0: The deal will lower gas prices in the U.S. Since the Trump administration captured President Nicolas Maduro and his wife, who are standing trial in New York, Trump has sought a secure, stable flow of Venezuelan oil as midterm elections loom with high gas and diesel prices. Today marks 6 months since the U.S. and Israel went to war with Iran, with direct talks essentially at a standstill. NPR's Adil Al-Shalchi reports Tehran, in the meantime, has turned the Strait of Hormuz into its strategic weapon.
1: When Israel and the U.S. went to war with Iran on February 28th, one of the stated goals was to bring down the regime in Tehran. While the killing of Ayatollah Ali Khamenei delivered a blow to the Islamic Republic, Iran's leaders have managed to hold on to power, and instead of collapsing, the regime has taken an even harder line. In the past 6 months, Iran blockaded the Strait of Hormuz, disrupting global oil supplies that have been felt at the gas pump worldwide. The war has had severe economic consequences for Iran. The cost of living has skyrocketed. Some Iranians say they're buying groceries on credit and find it hard to track down medicine. Hadil Al-Shalchi, NPR News, Istanbul.
0: A federal judge has ruled in favor of artificial intelligence company Anthropic in its legal battle against the Pentagon. In February, President Trump and Defense Secretary Pete Hegseth accused Anthropic of endangering national security, labeling it a supply chain risk. U.S. District Judge Rita Lynn says the Pentagon acted illegally by punishing Anthropic for criticizing the Department of Defense's views on AI use. The government is expected to appeal. Anthropic says it welcomes the decision and remains focused on working with the government. President Trump awarded the Congressional Space Medal of Honor to the crew members of Artemis II in Houston today. Houston Public Media's Michael Adkison reports from the Johnson Space Center.
2: Trump says the four crew members of Artemis II who traveled around the moon and back earlier this year are leading the way for a new generation of space explorers.
3: That's really what they are when you think of it, fearless explorers.
2: Trump also signed an executive order creating a U.S. Space Academy modeled after other military service academies.
3: It'll serve both the United States Space Force as well as NASA and the civilian spaceflight industry, and it'll attract, train, and graduate the very best of our nation.
2: Trump says he has not yet decided where the academy will be, and he didn't lay out a timeline for when it will open. For NPR News, I'm Michael Adkison in Houston.
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4: This is KNPR and KNPR.org. I'm Jay Bartos for KNPR News. Las Vegas Metropolitan Police officers shot and injured a woman who approached them with a knife early this morning on CSN's West Charleston campus. KNPR's Ann Davis has the story.
5: Metro says officers were parked in a lot located in the 6300 block of West Charleston Boulevard when an agitated woman approached their vehicle around 5:15 a.m. The woman was in possession of an edged weapon, which she used to begin banging on the officer's vehicle as she demanded to be shot. Officers deployed a taser, which was unsuccessful, and then discharged one of their firearms, striking and injuring the suspect. She is currently in stable condition and, according to reporting from the Las Vegas Review-Journal, was transported to University Medical Center. No Metro officers involved were injured. Captain Adam Seeley of Metro's Internal Oversight and Constitutional Policing Bureau said at a Friday morning press conference that the suspect appears to have no ties to the shooting location.
6: This did occur in an isolated area of CSN in one of the parking lots. We have no information that the suspect in this incident has any ties to the campus or the school.
5: This is Metro's 11th officer-involved shooting this year. Ann Davis, KNPR News.
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9: 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I'm Juana Summers.
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0: 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I'm Juana Summers.
1: And I'm Adrian Florido. Coming up, a reporter's search for President Obama's infamous tan suit.
2: So I'm not necessarily obsessed. I'm just on the hunt.
0: We speak with reporter Lynn Sweet of the Chicago Sun-Times after the summary of the day's news.
3: Live from NPR News in Culver City, California, I'm Duane Brown. The U.S. Postal Service is appealing the latest court ruling to block its plan from President Trump that seeks to restrict mail-in voting for the November midterms. NPR's Hansi Luong says this sets up another possible Supreme Court review of Trump's order.
4: So far, President Trump's order has not directly affected mail-in voting, but the U.S. Postal Service is now appealing the latest major legal hurdle to carrying out Trump's order. The Postal Service plan involves delivering mail-in ballots only to people on voter lists that the states would have to turn over to the mailing agency. U.S. District Judge Indira Tawani found that plan is likely illegal because USPS has no authority to control voting by mail. We should note USPS is a financial supporter of NPR. The Postal Service's appeal sets the stage for another review of Trump's order at the Supreme Court. So far, the High Court has not weighed in on whether the order is legal, but there's little time left for the order to be fully carried out. Mail-in voting for the midterms starts next week. Hansi Luong, NPR News.
3: A closely watched speech today from Federal Reserve Chair Kevin Warsh described the job market and consumer spending as stable and resilient, but rising inflation remains the big issue, due in part to the war in Iran and President Trump's sweeping tariffs. Michael Regan is managing editor at Bloomberg.
5: One thing Kevin Warsh has made clear is that he does not believe that he should give investors and the general public too much information about what he thinks the future path of interest rates is. He's afraid that that will sort of paint the Fed in a corner if the market expects one thing, but then is later surprised by economic data that should inspire to do the opposite of what it had said they wanted to do.
3: Michael Regan with Bloomberg. Investors now think the Fed is likely to raise interest rates as early as next month. This is NPR News.
6: Good afternoon. For KNPR News in Las Vegas, I'm Nicholas Oliver Zaman. 8 Nevada counties are considered maternity care deserts, meaning they lack adequate obstetric care. That's according to the March of Dimes Nowhere to Go report. KNPR's Ann Davis has more on what that means for the state's parents and infants.
7: The Nevada counties lacking access to routine labor and delivery services are all concentrated in the central and northern areas of the state. That includes Nye, Pershing, Eureka, Story, Lyon, Douglas, Mineral, and Esmeralda counties. That same collection of counties is also home to zero obstetric clinicians. March of Dimes Chief Medical and Health Officer Michael Warren said people tend to underestimate the impact these deserts have on families.
8: Moms who live there are less likely to get all the prenatal care they need. They're more likely to give birth preterm to their babies. And in fact, that mom and her baby are more likely to die than those who live in a full access area. So this is not just an inconvenience. This truly can mean life or death.
7: According to 2025 data from March of Dimes, nearly 17% of Nevada infants received inadequate prenatal care. Ann Davis, KNPR News.

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2: 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K207CY Round Mountain at 89.3. 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

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I'm Bobby Carter, bringing you concerts from the archives of the popular Tiny Desk series. 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
1: Live from NPR News in Washington, I'm Janine Hurst. The State Department says 90 Americans are still missing following devastating floods in Nepal and Tibet. NPR's Michelle Kellerman reports 5 have been rescued, but an official with one tour group says they've had no contact with their travelers and guides since the floods hit.
2: Himalayan Glacier is one of the groups that runs tours that are popular for Hindus, Buddhists, and Jains who trek around Mount Kailash in Tibet. Managing director Sanket Pandey says 9 Americans were in one of his groups planning to enter Tibet on the day of the devastating floods.
3: So it's been a grim few days, and hoping for any sort of positive signs of life or any identification for any of our group members.
2: The State Department says it's providing $500,000 in aid and offered Nepal search and rescue assistance. It's also surged consular staffing at the embassy in Kathmandu. Michelle Kellerman, NPR News, the State Department.
1: The Department of Homeland Security has detained far-right British political commentator Milo Yiannopoulos. ICE arrested him yesterday at the New Orleans International Airport. Brooke Thorington from member station WWNO has more.
4: Immigration officials accused Yiannopoulos of overstaying after entering the U.S. legally in May 2019. They say an immigration judge issued a final order of removal July 22nd after Yiannopoulos failed to show for his hearing. Yiannopoulos rose to fame in the early 2010s as an incendiary conservative writer. He has been an outspoken supporter of immigration enforcement. The former associate of the rapper Ye, formerly known as Kanye West, was arrested ahead of Ye's Friday concert at the Superdome. His arrest comes amid an increase in immigration detentions as part of President Trump's crackdown. For NPR News, I'm Brooke Thorington in New Orleans.
1: Users under 21 have bet more than $5 billion this year on the prediction market site Kalshi. NPR's Bobby Allen reports that's despite the legal age to gamble in most states being 21.
5: Prediction market app Kalshi turns virtually everything into a wager. Sports, elections, reality TV, and national policy, like how many deportations the Trump administration will carry out this year. The data firm Paradigm estimates that $173 billion has been bet on the site this year, and about $5 billion of that was wagered by teenagers and young adults under 21. Critics of prediction markets say Kalshi and Polymarket have effectively lowered the gambling age in the U.S. from 21 to 18. And that's because the companies insist they are not gambling operators, but a type of financial investment known as an events contract. Kalshi says it has deposit limits and other internal safeguards for its youngest users. Bobby Allen, NPR News.
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6: This is KNPR and KNPR.org. I'm Jerry Bartos for KNPR News. The Las Vegas Valley saw some record-setting high temperatures this week, with 110 on Wednesday and 111 yesterday, but cooler weather is on the way. The National Weather Service says the high tomorrow should be around 104, with Sunday's high being 100 before those highs drop into the mid to upper 90s. The forecast high for Monday, which is the last day of August, is 98 degrees. The first day of August saw a high of 115, which was the hottest day of the year, the Las Vegas Review Journal notes. The Animal Foundation in Las Vegas is offering fee-free adoptions for kittens, puppies, and all other animals this weekend as it wraps up its months-long Clear the Shelters promotion. Most of those animals will come vaccinated, spayed, or neutered, and with a microchip ID. Adopters will have to go through the usual adoption process. Local vendors, family-friendly activities, and community partners will be at the shelter tomorrow. The Las Vegas Aces take on the Toronto Tempo this evening at Michelob Ultra Arena. They played last Sunday in Vancouver, with the Aces winning that game. The WNBA is scheduled to take a break starting on Monday and running through September 16th to allow players to participate in the FIBA Basketball World Cup in Berlin. More news at KNPR.org. I'm Jerry Bartos for KNPR News.
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0: It's Tiny Desk Radio from NPR Music. I'm Bobby Carter. And today, I'm so excited about this show I've been waiting for a long time. We're going to talk about the outrageously solid music scene coming out of London. We'll feature sets from singer-songwriter Ray and saxophonist Nubira Garcia. But to get us started, the singer Georgia Smith. Now, the Tiny Desk is, now we're based out of Washington, D.C., but we've got our ears listening to the entire world. My pal Nikki Birch is a video producer for NPR Music, and she also, like myself, has a very soft spot in her heart for music that's coming out of London. So she's going to be my guide for this episode. What up, Nikki?
9: What's up, Mr. Tiny Desk?
0: Yeah.
9: I know you love when I call you that.
0: You know I do.
9: Yeah. But, you know, you're right. I grew up in Germany, and this was before the days of streaming. It took months for new stuff from the States to get to Europe. So I grew up on Viva, which is a German music station,

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1: One, two, three.

0: I remember that day like it was yesterday. This is back in 2018. This was right before Georgia blew up. That was Georgia Smith. She just sang Teenage Fantasy. And Georgia Smith started that set with her hit On My Mind. Sidney Madden and Morgan Noel Smith produced that concert. Josh Rogerson recorded and mixed it. Now after the break, saxophone with swag from Nubia Garcia. Nikki Burch is sticking around.
1: I'm not missing Nubia.
0: Come on now. 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
0: It's Tiny Desk Radio from NPR Music. I'm Bobby Carter, here with my homie Nikki Burch. What up, Nikki?
1: What's good, Bobby?
0: We're going to keep exploring the London scene. In a little bit, we'll have a performance from Ray. But first,
1: Nubia Garcia.
0: All right, Nikki, so you were the one who brought Nubia to the Tiny Desk. So I want to go back. The first time you saw her, where were you and what stood out?
1: It was Winter Jazz Fest 2018, and I was filming concerts for the festival. So I get set up with my camera, and this woman comes on the stage with the tenor sax. And she started playing, and it just blew me away. Her tone, her compositions, like everything about that performance, I left feeling just so light and so inspired.
0: So what's Nubia been up to since then? Like, where does she stand in that super talented London jazz scene these days?
1: I mean, she's out here touring. That's, I think, what jazz artists want the most. They want to be able to travel, to get their music out there, to get it heard, to be seen. And I think she really breaks that whole mentality of jazz is dead. And that doesn't apply anymore. It doesn't apply here. It doesn't apply in the UK. It doesn't apply anywhere else.
0: All right, well, let's get to it. Now, we got to remember, this show was highly anticipated because she did do a Tiny Test home concert a few years ago. So set the scene. She brought strings. Not a pairing that you always see with a saxophone, right, Nikki?
1: No, not usually. Jazz with strings are always my favorite because it adds an element of romance. She brought violins, viola, upright bass, cello. And to get us completely in the vibe, Nubia lit a stick of bespoke incense called Odyssey. It's one that she created to go along with her album of the same name.
0: So let's get right into it. Here's Nubia Garcia at the Tiny Desk, starting things off with Dawn.

0: That was Nubia Garcia at the Tiny Desk, and what we just heard was Triumphance. She also played Odyssey, Clarity, Solstice, and Dawn. This Tiny Desk was produced by the one and only Nikki Bird. Josh Newell was the audio engineer.
1: Your journey is yours. 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
0: It's Tiny Desk Radio from NPR Music. I'm Bobby Carter. Now, we've spent today looking at the London music scene, and we got one more for you.

0: That was Ray at the tiny desk. We just heard five-star hotels. She also played Worth It. That show was produced by yours truly, along with Ashley Pointer. Josh Rogerson was the audio engineer.
1: 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Neil Tivol is the technical director for the show, and Lars Gotrich is the series editor.
0: Saraya Muhammad is our executive producer, and Sonali Mehta is the executive director of NPR Music. Kaylin Ellis composes that theme. Nikki, this is one of the ones. I appreciate you. This is a lot of fun. Thanks for being with me today.
1: Yo, thanks for asking me to join.
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6: When you go to Dublin, you hear music everywhere. There's music, drinks, storytelling, laughter, in a place with a pretty violent history. Here's Paul Banks, frontman of Dublin band Madhra Salik, talking about why the Irish are so good at transforming pain into joy with their art.
7: There was an entire empire that tried to destroy Irish language and Irish culture and Irish music, and they failed. Life will always flourish regardless, and that's what makes it beautiful.
6: Coming up, Madhra Salik perform, and Paul explains how it took him a while to appreciate traditional Irish music.
7: Oh, I thought it was stuffy and lame, and I was like, I'm not interested in it at all. But for me, what the like lights on moment was when I heard Shane McGowan and the Pogues for the first time, and I was like, this is punk music, this is cool.
6: Hear how Madhra Salik combined punk and trad on Sense of Place Dublin today. I'm Raina Duris, this is World Cafe.
8: Live from NPR News in Washington, I'm Janine Herbst. President Trump says the U.S. has struck a deal to take a major stake in Venezuelan oil reserves. NPR's Franco Ordonez reports the deal follows the U.S. capture of former Venezuelan President Nicolas Maduro earlier this year.
9: President Trump says the agreement includes the U.S. getting majority control of more than 65 billion barrels of Venezuelan oil. The president touted on social media that it was, quote, the biggest oil deal in world history, with double U.S. oil reserves while coming at no cost for U.S. taxpayers. The White House has yet to provide specific details or timing of the arrangement, but it comes as U.S. drivers grapple with surging gas prices tied to the ongoing war in Iran. Earlier this month, the Department of Energy reported that stocks of crude oil in the U.S. Strategic Petroleum Reserve have fallen to its lowest levels since 1982. Trump claims the deal will bring down gas prices substantially. Franco Ordonez, NPR News.
8: The Department of the Interior says there's been no political pressure and no final decision has been made on handing over a piece of land in Yosemite National Park to a private developer. Sarah Wright of member station KQED has more.
10: A land exchange with property somewhere else in California would allow Kingsbarn Realty Capital to build a shortcut from a plot it owns to Yosemite's main attractions. The news was first reported by the publication Notice. NPR has not independently confirmed the reporting. An exchange like this has been under debate since the early 2000s, when the former landowner lost the same battle in court. Retired Yosemite Superintendent Don Neubacher called this latest attempt, quote, ridiculous.
11: When you do land exchange, you have to demonstrate it's in the best interests of the government. I don't see how anybody can claim that.
10: Kingsbarn has not responded to inquiries. For NPR News, I'm Sarah Wright.
8: Fed Chair Kevin Warsh says inflation is too high, and though he didn't give a clear indication on interest rates and possible hikes, investors now think the Fed is likely to raise interest rates as early as next month. In his first speech as Fed chair to a gathering of economists and central bankers in Jackson Hole, Wyoming today, Warsh says inflation is running above the 2% target. And Pierre Scott Horsley has more.
12: Warsh did offer his take on the economy. He says the job market looks fairly stable, business investment strong, consumer spending is resilient. The main challenge the Fed chairman sees is prices, which are climbing faster than he and his colleagues would like. Warsh says today's interest rates do not appear to be putting the brakes on the economy or inflation, and investors took that as a sign the Fed may have to raise rates as early as next month.
8: And Pierre Scott Horsley, this is NPR. The death toll from catastrophic flash flooding on the border between Nepal and China's Tibet region has risen to more than 570, with more than 2,000 listed as missing, including hundreds of foreign tourists, as rescue efforts continue. The State Department says 90 Americans are unaccounted for in both countries, while five have been rescued. Preliminary reports suggest a giant glacier collapsed, triggering the flooding and a landslide. Senator John Ossoff of Georgia is the only Senate Democrat defending a seat in a state President Trump won in 2024. But with 2 months to go, Democrats are feeling confident and see in Ossoff a model as the party figures out its next steps. And Pierre Sam Greenglass has more from Atlanta.
13: John Ossoff is energizing Democrats not only in Georgia, with boisterous rallies that turn into viral clips excoriating alleged graft in President Trump's orbit.
14: They made you pay more for everything and took us to war on lies and spent most of last year trying to cover up for the world's most famous pedophile while the crook president and his crook family raked in billions.
13: Even some Georgia Republicans praise Ossoff's focus on delivering for constituents, though some of that crossover support is due to voters' unease with his opponent, GOP Congressman Mike Collins, being linked to people with white nationalists and anti-Semitic views. Sam Greenglass, NPR News, Atlanta.
8: Wall Street lower by the closing bell. The Dow down 9 points. NASDAQ down 138. S&P 500 down 19. 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
16: Hey, this is World Cafe. I'm Raina Duras. And this session that you're about to hear, recorded for our Sense of Place Dublin series, is one of the most powerful performances I've ever witnessed as the host of this show. While I was watching Dublin band Madra Salik, I got chills. There were times when I felt tears in my eyes. The intensity this band plays with is remarkable. When we recorded it, they just finished a run of 3 sold-out hometown shows, and I cannot wait for you to hear it yourself, along with my conversation from lead singer Paul Banks. He talks about the influence of Ireland's history and how that intertwines with the present in their music, both in what they sing about and the instruments they play. You'll hear Madra Salik perform songs from their debut EP, It's a Hell of an Age, as well as a newer cover later on in the session, which might be my most listened to song of 2026 so far. Recorded in front of a live audience at Windmill Lane Studios in Dublin for our Sense of Place Dublin series, here is Madra Salik, Blue and Gold.

0: Blue and Gold from Maja Salik, performed in front of a live audience at Windmill Lane Recording Studio in Dublin for our Sense of Place Dublin series. That's a song from their EP, It's a Hell of an Age. Maja Salik, welcome to the Royal Cafe.
1: Thank you very much for having us.
0: So, Paul, that was on the EP that came out earlier this year, but that song has its roots a little earlier when you were in your early 20s. What does Blue and Gold refer to?
1: I used to work in a warehouse, and on my lunches, I'd go to a petrol station nearby and I'd buy a scratch card. And the scratch card kind of became this habit that would go along with my lunchtime purchases, because I'd kind of daydream while I was doing them that I was going to make a lot of money and I quit my job and move somewhere sunny. That never materialized. Surprise, surprise. But we got a decent song out of it anyway.
0: Yeah. And it's all buying a scratch ticket's all about the anticipation, the possibilities.
1: That's correct. Yeah.
0: There are six of you in the band now. And most of you have known each other for a long time. This band came from merging other projects together. How did you end up forming the band?
1: Yeah, in a sense, you know, there's not really a nice, neat story about how we formed. You know, Dublin's small and we were all into alternative music, so we all knew each other. And so we were all playing in different bands, operating within different genres. And one half of us, we decided that we wanted to just play ballads and folk songs in pubs in a way that was not aspirational at all. It was just that we wanted to, you know, we liked drinking and singing these songs. We said, imagine if we, you know, swindled someone to give us a bit of money while we drank and sang these songs. And then there was another kind of wing of us that wanted to explore on a production level some like tape drones and, you know, try out what other people were doing within the Irish folk revival. And I don't know exactly when it merged, but I'm glad it did. And now you've got the six of us here. Too many mouths to feed, though.
0: Was there a common musical ground that you guys found, artists that you all were into?
1: Yeah, I think like... in Dublin, when I was a younger teenager, what was in vogue was, and I don't want to offend anyone who's into their dance music, but really, really ugly house and techno. That was Dublin youth's bread and butter. And so whenever you found anyone who was into like guitar music or anything alternative, that was a quick bond just struck up. So it was all big heavy hitters from Ireland and the UK and the States, you know, Pixies and Britpop stuff. So all of that was common ground, definitely.
0: Yeah. I know you don't qualify yourselves as trad musicians, but there's obviously an element of that.

0: add to what you're doing. So I do want to know, what are your earliest memories of traditional Irish music? Was it part of your life when you were growing up?
1: Absolutely not. I didn't like it at all.
0: Really?
1: I thought it was stuffy and lame. And I was like, I'm not interested in it at all. And I won't say that that was the attitude in my house. My dad was a big fan of like Planxty and that sort of thing. But like in Ireland, you have these kind of like trad music dynasties where people are like totally entrenched in it. None of us really came for that. There was an appreciation within our families of it. But for me, what the like lights on moment was when I heard Shane McGowan and the Pogues for the first time. And I was like, this is punk music. This is cool. And
0: yeah.
1: Then that opened the floodgates. And now I listen to all sorts of things that I would have, you know, wouldn't have allowed to be on near me before. Yeah.
0: Give us a Pogues song that you like that we can play a clip of.
1: Oh, well, I'll give you the song that I remember it turning the lights on was Sally McLennan by the Pogues. And because I remember those backing vocals, the shouting backing vocals. And it was, I loved punk music. And I remember just going, this is a punk song. And then I was like, oh, it's cool then. You know, and then all of a sudden, Irish folk was cool. And so, yeah, I have Shane McGowan to thank for that and much more.
0: Let's hear the Pogues on Uncle Cafe.

0: That's music from the Pogues on World Cafe. I'm here with Madras Salak on the show for Sense of Place Dublin Sessions. The next song you're going to play for us is also from your EP, It's a Hell of an Age. Could you tell us about The Man Who Seeks Pleasure?
1: Sorry, it's Madras Salak.
0: Madra.
1: Have I been saying it wrong
0: the entire time?
1: I don't know. I didn't. That's the first time I've caught it. I was asked to intervene with pronunciation.
0: You are. I told you.
1: We haven't made it easy on you with Irish.
0: Madra Salak.
1: Madra Salak. If you think of Saw and
0: Oh,
1: lock.
0: I like that. Yeah. What you need to do before one of these is give me a little visual representation with drawings.
1: You know, and we're yeah, I can do that. We have way more time for you guys. We like to give the BBC a hard time when they get it wrong.
0: Yeah.
1: You guys are involved.
0: We're
1: you guys
0: North
1: are fair
0: Americans,
1: enough removed.
0: We don't
1: your
0: know.
1: Yeah, yeah. Sorry.
0: No, it's okay. Thank you. I'll make sure that I Madra Salak.
1: Perfect. Beautiful.
0: Beautiful. The next song that you're going to play for us is also from your EP. Could you tell us about The Man Who Seeks Pleasure?
1: Yeah, The Man Who Seeks Pleasure is at present kind of like a pretty special song for us, and I think for the people who come to see our shows. It's the song that we finish out the sets with. It was written kind of all at once, and we haven't changed it since. And I guess it's maybe our oldest song. It came from me and Jack Martin. He was playing around with some drone loops and that sort of thing. We were in his house, and I just started singing this line that I had written down. And he started playing the guitar, and this song just kind of came out of us. And we were like, oh, we should probably record that. And we did. And it's mad, because now we've brought it to the full band, and everyone's put their mark on it and elevated it. But in a sense, in terms of like its structure, it kind of hasn't been touched. So it's unusual like that, because usually we're poring over every detail. And in our songwriting as a collective, there's usually not a bar wasted and a bar that we haven't thought of, but this one's a bit of an outlier and people seem to have gravitated towards it, so I'm excited to share it with you now.
0: Madra Salak, The Man Who Seeks Pleasure, live for World Cafe.
1: Thanks, Raina.

0: Madra Salek performing The Man Who Seeks Pleasure in front of a live World Cafe audience at Windmill Lane Recording Studios in Dublin for our Sense of Place Dublin Sessions. I'm Raina Duras, chatting with Paul Banks from the band. We talked about your folk sort of influences, and you mentioned things like adding in drone and stuff like that. Some of that droning sound is coming from the instrument behind you here.
1: Yes.
0: Could you tell us what it is?
1: Yeah, so it's called a harmonium. There we go, Max. To the listeners, he just put out his lovely hands to display it there. His well-manicured hands. It's called a harmonium. It's an Indian instrument. I wish that I was more knowledgeable now about how it was taken into the canon of Irish folk music. But much like all folk music, Irish folk and traditional music has kind of dipped into. I know that the bouzouki came from Eastern Europe and I think the Balkans and is now very much used in Irish folk, but it's Indian originally and it's beautiful on its own. It's an instrument that, like, you can just push one key. It's like a piano setup and then it's hand pumped and you can just push one key and play it and it's beautiful. It's unlike any other instrument I've ever heard, to be honest.
0: Yeah. And I just think it's interesting to hear you use that to, like, this traditional instrument to use that to make that droning sort of sound that I don't know if people would expect. That's where it is coming from.
1: Yeah, yeah. It definitely has a kind of built-in hypnotic mm-hmm. element that means that it just creates, I think the fact that it's acoustic as well and that it's being made in the room, it has an effect on me anyway, yeah. Yeah.
0: On World Cafe, I'm talking to Madra Salek. I was online the other day, and someone was posting about how Ireland has, and I'm quoting the tweet I saw, invented a stage of grief that's fun. And I wanted to ask you for your take on that. What to you is it about Ireland and Irish culture that has this drive to turn pain and suffering and difficult things into not just art that isn't sad, but art that you can kind of party to almost?
1: Yeah, I think it's definitely intertwined with the history of this nation. It's a history of being downtrodden and it's a history of oppression. And so I think life will always flourish regardless, and that's what makes it beautiful. The fact that there was an entire empire that tried to destroy Irish language and Irish culture and Irish music, and they failed. And it was, you know, warships and artillery and violence and murder that they employed against it, and it still failed because life prevailed against it. And so there's plenty of sad, reflectively sad Irish songs and folk ballads that reflect that. But there's also the joy that prevails despite it all.
0: Yeah. I mean, there are countless Irish artists who've been celebrated all over. Why do you think it has such a broad appeal around the world?
1: This is my slightly more cynical take, because I gave you a very uncynical take
0: for
1: the last
0: it.
1: One. I think that in saying all that, I think on the world stage right now, people are maybe more politically minded and people have turned their eye and are a little bit more aware of the history of colonialism around Europe and of course, it orchestrated by Europe around the world. I think that Ireland is certainly not the only country with a rich culture that has a history of anti-colonialism, but I think that maybe it's the whitest one and the most English-speaking one, and maybe that's why people feel that it's a little bit more of a comfortable way to indulge in those feelings. So I hope that doesn't sound too cynical. I say that with a complete appreciation of Irish music. I am Irish, but I think that maybe that's why people have been so quick to take it up, you know?
0: After the break, Madra Salek performs a political Irish folk song from the 1960s, and Paul will talk about why it still rings true today. That's next on World Cafe.
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0: Welcome back to Sense of Place Dublin on World Cafe. I'm Raina Duris, talking to Paul Banks, the lead singer of Irish band Madhra Salak. You're also hearing the band perform songs from their debut EP, It's a Hell of an Age. There is a song on It's a Hell of an Age called Murphy Can Never Go Home that was written in the 60s. Could you tell us about it and why you wanted to record it?
1: It's just the message and the soul of the song. It's a song about an Irish immigrant who's in his older years living in Birmingham, who's kind of alienated himself from home in the process of leaving. And we sing it. I think we wanted to do an adaptation of it because of not only that it's a beautiful song and a story that deserves to be heard regardless of if it's pertinent today. It is especially pertinent. Young Irish people are leaving in this country in their droves. Now, there's not quite the level of economic desolation that was making people leave in the early 20th century, or like even worse, the genocide that was inflicted on this country. It's called a famine, but it was a genocide inflicted on this country in the mid-19th century. But people are still leaving this country in their droves. And people who don't want to leave, people who are leaving because of housing situation and economic situation. So I think that the Irish diaspora around the world listening to that song, whether they're listening to other versions or our version, they don't have to stretch their imagination to connect with what's heartbreaking about that. This song was written by a man called Mick Curry. Mick Curry was a political activist and folk archivist and writer. He was living in Birmingham and he was drinking in a pub and up at the bar was drinking this kind of older Irish man who would have been a navvy. A navvy was an economic migrant, specifically Irish, over to the UK and elsewhere over to the States, but particularly the UK. They were called navvies because they were the men employed on Britain's navigational system. So railways, underground tunnels, motorways, and really, really hard work. I was lucky enough to meet Peggy Seeger, who was married to Ewan McCall and was obviously a half-sibling of Pete Seeger. She went out campaigning with Ewan over for these navvies, these Irish workers, and said that they were out on a motorway collecting money for them, and said that while they were out there, she told me that while they were there in the 50s or 60s, she saw a young boy, like no older than 16, operating machinery in the rain and the cold and sobbing with the cold and the misery. They were absolutely left behind. I guess that's what I'm trying to focus on when Irish people have this stereotype of rough and rowdy and drinking. There's just a heartbreaking element baked in. That's not to be forgotten, that people really suffered. So anyway, this song doesn't take place in a motorway, it takes place in a pub, so that's a good thing. But he sees this older Irish man at the bar drinking, and he's a navvy, but he's getting on a bit. And he seems to have the whole world in his palms, and he's drinking, and he's dressed well, and he's spending loudly. But as the night goes on, Mick gets an opportunity to sit down with this older Irish man. And, you know, as the drink flows and the real story comes out, that this man doesn't have the world in his hands. He's kind of, he moved over looking for work and in the process has kind of exiled himself in a funny kind of non-material way. That's a longer spiel than I usually do because you guys are a captive audience and you can't go to the bar. So thanks for that. We'll play it for you now. I hope we do it justice. This is Murphy Can Never Go Home.
0: Murphy Can Never Go Home, Madhra Salak on World Cafe.

0: Thank you very much, guys.
1: Murphy Can Never Go Home on World Cafe. I'm speaking with Madra Salek. It's our Sense of Place Dublin sessions. Paul, have you ever been tempted to leave Ireland, just yourself or you know, as a band?
0: Absolutely. And like, I'm not going to stand here and say that I'm going to be taking this great stand and staying in Dublin. I think the heartbreak is that I'd love to stay in Dublin, but the house, the rent prices are far too high, are ludicrously high. And it means that people leave, and they leave behind families and friends and support networks. And also then you've got, you know, amazing people who this island and who this city, you know, sorely miss. Of course I've contemplated it. I think every young Irish person has contemplated it, yeah.
1: Yeah. What keeps you here, though?
0: This is my home. Dublin is where I belong. Yeah. I'd like to die in Dublin. I know you make plans and God laughs, but I'd like to die in Dublin, yeah.
1: Your song Tunnel Tigers is about young Irish men going off to work in London. It makes many specific references to places in Ireland. It's originally by Ewan McCall. Why did you guys want to do your own version of it?
0: So, much like Murphy Can Never Go Home, this is all stuff that I've delved into only recently. Again, I didn't come from this background. I've just been becoming obsessed with it over the last 5, 6, 7 years. And there's one man in particular, his name is Frank Hart. I think he was an architect by trade, but he was a folk archivist as well. And he put together, in his later years, a load of albums, all separated by themes of folk songs that he had collected. And I think my favourite of his, it's him and Donal Looney, and the album is called There's Gangs of Them Digging, and it's all songs about Irish labour abroad and economic migrants. So Murphy Can Never Go Home is featured on that. The Mary Wallopers did a version of Building Up and Tearing England Down. You can find a version of that on There's Gangs of Them Digging. So I've been listening to that and all of Frank Hart's stuff a lot. And I found this one, Tunnel Tigers, and the original one is really plodding and slow and kind of has like a, I guess it's kind of like word painting of the tunnel workers slowly plodding through the ground. And so I turned to the lads and I was like, guys, I found this song. I think we should do one. We should do it slow and brooding. And Jack Lawler, bassist and backup vocalist, he went away with it and he said, oh yeah, I've written a version of that. And I said, yeah, I think we're going to do it slow and plodding. And he said, oh, you're not going to like mine because mine's really fast and it's rocking. And I sulked for a bit and then I heard his version and I was like, no, you're right. That's the one. So it's fun. I feel like, not to sound overly like self-assured, but I really do feel like I won't say breathed new life. It was already teeming with life, this song and the lyrics, but we've definitely taken it and from another angle. And that's the really exciting thing about when you rearrange these folk songs is that there's already like beyond the nucleus, you know, like it already has a center, an emotional center. So it's like you can approach it and you can arrange it in a way that kind of like gives more light to a different aspect of the song that already existed, but it just makes it a bit clearer for people listening. Yeah,
1: your version is amazing, and I've been listening to it nonstop for the last 3 days. I can't wait to watch you play it live. Here's Madra Salek, Tunnel Tigers, live for World Cafe.

0: Roger Salek performing Tunnel Tigers in front of a live World Cafe audience at Windmill Lane Recording Studios in Dublin for our Sense of Place Dublin Sessions. Roger Salek have been my guests today. Thank you so, so much for being here. This was awesome.
1: Not at all. Thank you so much. Thanks for having us.
0: I'm Raina Durres, back in a moment with more World Cafe.
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0: Before that quick break, you heard Roger Salek for our Sense of Place Dublin series on World Cafe. You got to see the video for that. They're so phenomenal. It is up on our YouTube at youtube.com/worldcafe. And you can find all of our Sense of Place Dublin stuff at worldcafe.org. Here's the band Roger Salek's Paul Banks has changed his mind about Irish traditional music, made him realize it's punk music. It's the Pogues, Dirty Old.

0: anywhere from Rat Boys. Want to say thanks again to Madra Salek for their performance at this hour for our Sense of Place Dublin series. Also thanks to Michael O'Brien and Naomi Moore at Windmill Lane in Dublin, as well as Alessandro DiCamillo, who mixed that session. And World Cafe senior producer Kimberly Janod for her work on it too. We produce this show at WXPN at the University of Pennsylvania in Philadelphia. I'm Raina Duras. Thanks for listening to World Cafe from NPR.
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0: This time of year, you might find your first Live from the Archives artist out in her garden. Joan Osborne is big on growing veggies, cucumbers, tomatoes. Sometimes she'll post photos of her flowers and her jarred herbs. I'm Raina Duras. It is World Cafe. This is the part of the show where I head into the World Cafe pantry and bring out some of our preserves. Live recordings done for this show. Here's one we harvested back in 2008 when Joan Osborne came by the cafe to play a track from her debut album, Relish. Also a jarred preserve for a live audience. It's Joan Osborne's Saint Teresa, live for World Cafe.

recorded by Chuck Prophet. That's Just to See You Smile. That was a live performance for World Cafe. Before that, you heard Joan Osborne with Saint Teresa. That was your Live from the Archives set today. 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
0: Miranda Lambert and Pixies are two artists who might not expect to be listed in the same sentence, let alone to be part of the same song. But that is why Stephen Wilson Jr. is here. He's here to defy your expectations. On World Cafe, I'm Raina Duras. You will hear country star Miranda Lambert singing in this new song. And then you will also hear one of the most recognizable Pixies riffs ever. And you may agree, it all works together in a pretty powerful way. This is new from Stephen Wilson Jr., Hardwired.

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2: We remember the late Dolly Parton by revisiting our archival interview about her music and family roots in the Smoky Mountains of Tennessee, where she first broke into song and found her sense of style. 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
1: 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If you're headed out to Red Rock Canyon today, wind gusts as high as 40 miles per hour could occur, which could bring patchy blowing dust before 7 p.m. The high at Red Rock Canyon today is just below 100.
3: I'm Windsor Johnston with these headlines. Rescue operations in Nepal are in their fourth day after catastrophic flash flooding along the border with China. More than 600 people have been killed and nearly 3,000 others are missing. President Trump says the U.S. has reached a major oil agreement with Venezuela. The deal would give American interests control over 65 billion barrels of Venezuelan oil and involve development of 17 oil fields. Fed Chair Kevin Warsh says inflation remains too high and the central bank may still have work to do to bring prices under control. In a speech at Jackson Hole on Friday,

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2: We remember the late Dolly Parton by revisiting our archival interview about her music and family roots in the Smoky Mountains of Tennessee, where she first broke into song and found her sense of style. 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
1: 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The high in Las Vegas today is just over 100. Tomorrow's high, also just over 100. And the high on Monday should be below triple digits. 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
3: I'm Windsor Johnston with these headlines. Rescue crews are entering a fourth day of searching areas devastated by catastrophic flooding along the Nepal-China border. More than 600 people are dead and thousands of others are missing. Dozens of Americans remain unaccounted for. Three have been rescued. The Trump administration is appealing a federal judge's decision temporarily blocking a part of the president's order restricting mail-in voting. The order is on hold for 2 weeks as the legal fight continues. The president says the U.S. has reached an agreement giving American interests majority control of more than 65 billion barrels of oil reserves in Venezuela. The deal would involve 17 oil fields and a partnership with a private business. I'm Windsor Johnston, NPR News in Washington.
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0: is KNPR and KNPR.org. A look back at the origin of a Las Vegas City Historic Property. Here is Senator Richard Bryan with Nevada Yesterdays.
1: As the story went, reported by Mark Twain.
2: In the name of the people of the United States, to whom you bold and am.
3: The stage is set in Nevada for the 35th nuclear explosion.
4: Donald Campbell, the fastest man on water on Lake Mead, Nevada.
5: Be lady tonight.
6: This year marks the centennial of Lorenzi Park, which is in the heart of Las Vegas. For some, it may be the heart of Las Vegas. It was the brainchild of David Lorenzi. He was born in France in 1874 and arrived in the United States when he was 15. Because the dry climate would be good for his health, he came to Southern Nevada in 1911, the same year the city of Las Vegas was incorporated. He purchased 80 acres of land northwest of downtown Las Vegas with plans to farm it. The land had grapevines, and he hoped to produce wine. Instead, he began putting together a resort. He dug a couple of lakes. The first one had a clubhouse, convenient for Las Vegans who wanted to get together in an out-of-the-way place to ignore prohibition. The story was that there was a trap door under a rug so they could hide illegal booze. The other island had a band shell and a movie screen, and people could row up and watch it. He also put fish in the lake. For 10 cents, you could get in and enjoy swimming, picnic spots, horses, and dancing. You also could enjoy what was then called Nevada's largest sanitary swimming pool. Lorenzi Resorts opened in May 1926, the year that my father arrived in Las Vegas. The first 4th of July celebration for the country's 150th birthday attracted much of the town. There were fireworks, a beauty pageant, and a parachute exhibition. Las Vegans loved the place, but Lorenzi didn't charge much for admission. He tried to sell it to the city in the 1930s to be a public park, but the city said it couldn't afford his $70,000 asking price. Finally, Lorenzi sold his resort to a San Diego businessman. Lorenzi remained in Las Vegas and did a lot of stonemason work, as well as pursuing business opportunities until the time of his death in 1962. As for his resort, the new owner let it go down. A Las Vegas resident, Lloyd St. John, saved it when he leased it in 1947. He renamed it Twin Lakes Lodge. He fixed up the place and built a motel. The property became part of a group of ranches at the time for locals and tourists, and yes, also for those seeking what was called the six-week cure, a divorce. Eventually, the city did buy Lorenzi's old place for a park. Las Vegas paid 10 times what Lorenzi had offered it to many years earlier. An organization of the wives of Las Vegas architects got involved and helped to fix it up. The city got rid of the swimming pool and eventually turned it into Sammy Davis Jr. Festival Plaza. For many years, the Nevada State Museum and Historical Society had their offices on the grounds of Lorenzi Park until they moved to the Springs Preserve. Meanwhile, Lorenzi Park is available for picnickers, children, tennis and basketball players, among others. And the park includes historical interpretation to remind us all that David Lorenzi was the person that started it all. This is Senator Richard Bryan, urging you to join me next time for more Nevada Yesterdays.
0: Nevada Yesterdays is written by UNLV history professor Michael Green and is supported by Nevada Humanities. This is KNPR and KNPR.org.

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1: 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It's sunny and breezy in parts of the region today. Wind gusts as high as 40 miles an hour are expected in the Red Rock Canyon area. Be safe. The high today in Las Vegas is 105.
4: I'm Windsor Johnston with these headlines. Rescue operations in Nepal are in their fourth day after catastrophic flash flooding along the border with China. More than 600 people have been killed and nearly 3,000 others are missing. President Trump says the U.S. has reached a major oil agreement with Venezuela. The deal would give American interests control over 65 billion barrels of Venezuelan oil and involve development of 17 oil fields. Fed Chair Kevin Warsh says inflation remains too high and the central bank may still have work to do to bring prices under control. In a speech at Jackson Hole on Friday, Warsh stopped short of signaling when interest rates could rise. I'm Windsor Johnston, NPR News in Washington.
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0: This is Weekend Edition from NPR News. I'm Scott Simon. President Trump made a seemingly startling revelation in his primetime speech last month on the nation's election security. He claimed his administration had found more than 250,000 non-citizens on voter lists in just four states. Experts were immediately dubious. The Department of Homeland Security is now acknowledging that those numbers were not accurate. NPR's voting correspondent,

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4: I'm Louise Schiavone with these headlines. Rescue efforts continue in Nepal, where the death toll from a catastrophic flood stands at more than 600, with nearly 3,000 people still missing. Relief efforts are underway as helicopters ferry survivors from the region hit by disaster 4 days ago. President Trump last night announced the U.S. had struck a deal with Venezuela to take control of up to 65 billion barrels of Venezuela's oil reserves in a partnership with a private company not yet named. Norwegians have been leaving flowers and cards in front of the royal palace in Oslo following the death Friday of King Harald V at age 89. I'm Louise Schiavone, NPR News, Washington.

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1: This is KNPR and KNPR.org. A look back at the origin of a Las Vegas City Historic Property. Here is Senator Richard Bryan with Nevada Yesterdays.
2: As the story went, reported by Mark Twain.
3: In the name of the people of the United States, to whom you bold and am.
4: The stage is set in Nevada for the 35th nuclear explosion.
5: Donald Campbell, the fastest man on water on Lake Mead, Nevada.
6: The lady tonight.
7: This year marks the centennial of Lorenzi Park, which is in the heart of Las Vegas. For some, it may be the heart of Las Vegas. It was the brainchild of David Lorenzi. He was born in France in 1874 and arrived in the United States when he was 15. Because the dry climate would be good for his health, he came to Southern Nevada in 1911, the same year the city of Las Vegas was incorporated. He purchased 80 acres of land northwest of downtown Las Vegas with plans to farm it. The land had grapevines, and he hoped to produce wine. Instead, he began putting together a resort. He dug a couple of lakes. The first one had a clubhouse, convenient for Las Vegans who wanted to get together in an out-of-the-way place to ignore prohibition. The story was that there was a trap door under a rug so they could hide illegal booze. The other island had a band shell and a movie screen, and people could row up and watch it. He also put fish in the lake. For 10 cents, you could get in and enjoy swimming, picnic spots, horses, and dancing. You also could enjoy what was then called Nevada's largest sanitary swimming pool. Lorenzi Resorts opened in May 1926, the year that my father arrived in Las Vegas. The first 4th of July celebration for the country's 150th birthday attracted much of the town. There were fireworks, a beauty pageant, and a parachute exhibition. Las Vegans loved the place, but Lorenzi didn't charge much for admission. He tried to sell it to the city in the 1930s to be a public park, but the city said it couldn't afford his $70,000 asking price. Finally, Lorenzi sold his resort to a San Diego businessman. Lorenzi remained in Las Vegas and did a lot of stonemason work as well as pursuing business opportunities until the time of his death in 1962. As for his resort, the new owner let it go down. A Las Vegas resident, Lloyd St. John, saved it when he leased it in 1947. He renamed it Twin Lakes Lodge. He fixed up the place and built a motel. The property became part of a group of ranches at the time for locals and tourists, and yes, also for those seeking what was called the six-week cure, a divorce. Eventually, the city did buy Lorenzi's old place for a park. Las Vegas paid 10 times what Lorenzi had offered it to many years earlier. An organization of the wives of Las Vegas architects got involved and helped to fix it up. The city got rid of the swimming pool and eventually turned it into Sammy Davis Jr. Festival Plaza. For many years, the Nevada State Museum and Historical Society had their offices on the grounds of Lorenzi Park until they moved to the Springs Preserve. Meanwhile, Lorenzi Park is available for picnickers, children, tennis and basketball players, among others. And the park includes historical interpretation to remind us all that David Lorenzi was the person that started it all. This is Senator Richard Bryan, urging you to join me next time for more Nevada Yesterdays.
1: Nevada Yesterdays is written by UNLV history professor Michael Green and is supported by Nevada Humanities. This is KNPR and KNPR.org.

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1: This is Weekend Edition from NPR News. I'm Scott Simon. A miserable heat dome is over the South and Southwest this weekend. Temperatures creeping towards 120 degrees. Cities under the dome are especially hot with all those cars and asphalt and air conditioners. Brian Stone runs the Urban Climate Lab at Georgia Tech, and he's been studying how U.S. cities need to adapt as the climate warms. Mr. Stone, thanks so much for being with us.
2: Great to be with you, Scott. Thanks so much.
1: Humans, at least right now, can cool ourselves down from most temperatures, but is there a hot that's too hot?
2: There's definitely a hot that is too hot. It's a combination of both temperature and humidity. And so we measure this with something called wet bulb temperature at a combination of about 100 degrees and 60% relative humidity. That's the point where we lose the ability to cool ourselves by sweating, and that becomes obviously a very dangerous condition for us.
1: Oh, mercy. What happens to cities in the 100 degree and 60% humidity range?
2: The good news for now is that it really doesn't happen often in the United States. We've looked in the Urban Climate Lab at Georgia Tech at large cities across the U.S. over about the last 20 years. Only a single city has hit a combination of temperature and humidity that crosses this threshold. It's not surprising that's Phoenix, actually. But there are many cities that are getting very close.
1: When a city gets too hot, what happens?
2: Yeah, it's an extreme risk for U.S. cities. We can actually point to places in other parts of the world, like the Persian Gulf, where this critical threshold is regularly surpassed. I actually looked a moment ago, and Doha in Qatar today is exceeding this threshold. It would be unsafe to go outside in Doha at this moment. Even a young, healthy person would get a fever if they went outside for more than, say, an hour right now. In these kinds of environments, you see the population has largely retreated inside for extensive portions of the year. And once we cross these thresholds, outdoor labor, garbage collection, athletic events, construction, all of this will have to cease. And so the threat is very substantial to us, and our timetable is not long.
1: I have to ask, what cities may be especially at risk? You mentioned Phoenix.
2: Other large cities that are getting close, Chicago, Tampa, very close, Houston. There are 6, 7, 8 cities that really may cross this threshold in the next couple years.
1: Atlanta, where you are?
2: Atlanta is fortunate to be at a relatively high elevation. We're at about 1,000 feet. Mm-hmm. We do have high humidity, but our temperatures rarely get to 100 degrees. And so we're not quite at the threshold, but like all cities, we are continuing to warm. And so, yeah, even in Atlanta, we will reach this threshold eventually.
1: I understand that your city of Atlanta just passed a cool roof ordinance. All new and replacement roofs have to be made of reflective and energy efficient materials. What can this do?
2: Yeah, this is really exciting for Atlanta. We have had cool roofing ordinances in many cities around the U.S., but typically they only focus on flat commercial industrial roofs. So really every roof in the city of Atlanta must meet this new standard. And that's going to both cool off the building and reduce the amount of energy that's needed to cool the building inside, but it will also cool off the air around the building.
1: I know as a abiding Chicagoan that trees are considered important too, aren't they?
2: Yeah, well, trees are critically important. Atlanta also is distinguished in the sense that we have a really extensive legacy canopy. And so Atlanta's got about a 45, 46% tree canopy. And that's pretty much the best in the country for a major city. But it is getting whittled down over time. As we develop, we are each year losing more trees than we're planting.
1: Why are we losing more trees than we're planting?
2: Atlanta is a growing city, so we are losing trees to development. much of our legacy canopy is quite old. And so, you know, trees get diseased and they get stressed by the increasing temperatures. And so we really have to be, I think, more creative and just frankly more aggressive in our programs to not just protect the trees we have, but to expand the tree canopy.
1: But of course, to point out the obvious, trees take decades, don't they?
2: They do take decades. It's fair to say that cool roofing ordinance also takes decades and that we have to wait to replace all of these existing roofs. Both of these strategies are long-term strategies. So we really need different kinds of policies and programs to complement a tree ordinance to be every year expanding the tree canopy beyond what we're losing each year.
1: Are there any particular cities that are making progress when it comes to planting trees?
2: New York, you know, rather famously planted 1 million trees. They gave themselves 10 years to do it, and they did it in about 7 to 8 years. And today, you know, in the city of Atlanta, in our downtown district, we have about a 9% tree canopy cover. Manhattan, which is a much more dense environment, has a 21% tree canopy cover. And so it is possible to have extensive tree canopy, even in your most dense urban districts. But we have to understand tree canopy to be infrastructure. It requires real investment and a dedicated ongoing effort over time.
1: Brian Stone runs the Urban Climate Lab at Georgia Tech in Atlanta. Thanks so much for being with us.
2: My total pleasure. Thank you.
1: The Broadway show Oh Mary has rotated several lead actors in the untrue story of an alcoholic Mary Todd Lincoln with her dreams of being in cabaret. Oh Mary, how do they decide who gets to play you?
3: It's about really bringing someone's entire being and putting it into the role and letting that inform the being that is Mary.
1: That conversation later today on All Things Considered on your radio, phone, or smart speaker. Dollywood, theme park in Pigeon Forge, Tennessee, that pays homage to Dolly Parton, remained open this week following her death on Tuesday. Jackie Sieber of WUOT and the Appalachia Mid-South Newsroom asked visitors there what they'll remember about the 80-year-old musician and philanthropist.
4: The rides are open at Dollywood, and visitors venture into the gift shops. That includes Angela Henson. She's wearing pink shoes, pink pants, and a pink shirt, all decorated with shiny rhinestones. It's her way of remembering the country icon.
5: She loved to outshine and outsparkle everybody, and, you know, that's why I wear what I wear a lot, because I like to bring happiness to people that sees me sparkle.
4: Across the park are pink memorial signs to Dolly Parton. They feature her iconic quote, "I will always love you." One of those signs is in front of a replica of her childhood home, a two-room cabin. Russ Mathewson sits on a bench nearby.
6: I've always said that if when something happened to Dolly, the flags would be flown half-staff, because she has done so much for this state.
4: That includes her Imagination Library, a program that offers free books to children. Jeff Kramer says his daughter gets them.
7: How she knows Dolly is as the person who sends her a book every single month that she enjoys reading.
4: Dolly Parton's charitable efforts and her advocacy inspired people, like 16-year-old Kylie Harris, who's here for her birthday.
8: She's helped me to be more of an activist for groups of certain people, like the LGBTQ community. She's an activist for them.
9: In celebration of our dreamer in chief, we ask that you join us for a moment of silence.
4: At noon, the park holds a moment of silence for Dolly Parton. Visitors bow their heads, some wipe away tears. Then, a piano version of 9 to 5 plays softly in the background. Lori Banther sits on a curb, tears in her eyes. She wears a Dolly hat and a Dollywood shirt.
10: She made a difference, not just with her money, but with the way she lived her life and the kindness that she showed everybody.
4: At Dollywood, where the goal is to entertain and lift people's spirits, Dolly Parton will always be center stage. For NPR News, I'm Jackie Sieber in Sevierville, Tennessee.
1: The new Lithuanian film, How to Divorce During the War, reminds us, once again, how, to borrow a line from Casablanca, The problems of three people don't amount to a hill of beans in this crazy world. In Vilnius 2022, Maria and Vitas agree to a divorce. Then Russia invades Ukraine the very next morning. Their decision to separate gets all caught up in world events as Vitas, a struggling filmmaker and stay-at-home father to their daughter, Duville, has to move back with his parents. And Maria, successful marketing executive, takes up with a woman from her workplace and welcomes a refugee Ukrainian family to their apartment. How to Divorce During the War is Lithuania's entry for the Academy Awards. It is directed by Andrius Blaževičius, who joins us now from our studios in New York. Thanks so much for being with us.
11: Thank you. Thank you for inviting.
1: What came first in the idea for this film, the divorce or the war?
11: First, it was a divorce because this topic is very relevant to many, many people. But still, it wasn't somehow enough for me. I wanted to find something more because it wasn't just enough for me to talk just about a divorce. And when war started in Ukraine, it was a very, very shocking thing for Lithuania, which was occupied for 50 years by Russia. So, you know, we have this very sensitive feelings towards this Russian regime. And that war, it really shook all of the country. Like, I know people who were getting panic attacks, who were leaving a country because they were afraid that we will be next. And the theme of divorce and this war, which, you know, make huge divisions in society. So somehow this connection between this separation and division in a family and division in a society, it connected like really, really beautifully.
1: What sets off the separation between Maria and Vitas? It doesn't seem anything serious, although Maria says to him, you're just a housewife now.
11: I was really interested in this topic of gender roles in the family, what, you know, men should do, what women should do, and because still Lithuania has some kind of this patriarchalic tradition in a family. Of course, in the younger generation, it's not that strong, but still, you know, you can see that there is a conflict because, you know, Maria, she earns money for a family. She's the one who, like, the leader of the family, basically.
1: And she keeps letting him know, yeah.
11: Oh, yeah, yeah, and she keeps, you know, exactly. And then for him, who's, like, not working for 8 years and basically, you know, takes care of a daughter and takes care of the house, of that beautiful apartment they live in, it's struggled for him, you know, because, you know, he still wants to give something more to the family as a man, this traditional man. So this dynamic of the gender roles in the family is really tricky, I think, at the moment, and not just in Lithuania.
1: Vitas does seem to get a sense of purpose, and he joins other Lithuanian artists in mounting demonstrations against Russia's invasion. Is it irreverent to ask, what is a bunch of artists slathering their bodies with red paint really do for Ukraine?
11: I think that it's very good that people are, you know, they have their opinion and they protest, they try to pay attention to the problems. And the thing is that in Lithuania, this kind of the protests, they were really happening, especially in the first year of the war. But this is the thing that, you know, I have no idea if it helped in a way, but like in this film, this character Vitas, he just becomes, because of that, he becomes, you know, famous again, relevant again, and he finds purpose for himself. But for him, I think the most important thing that he's giving interviews after that, and he's basically using that for himself. And I found it that, you know, there are many, many these kind of examples in my country, which I found very hypocritical. And there were like people who were building their brand because of this kind of thing, because of the war, or even there were companies who were advertising themselves. You know, they were like, there were posters in a city like the company, blah, blah, blah, you know, and we support Ukraine. And it was, I don't know, I found it really somehow tricky.
1: Yeah. What does that have to do with selling people nails or peanut butter, you mean?
11: Yeah, exactly. Exactly. You could do that, I think, in a much more subtle way.
1: Meanwhile, Vitas moves back in with his parents. They have a different view of the war, don't they?
11: Oh, yeah. And this is very, you know, quite common thing for older generation, if to be honest in Lithuania? I mean, like, percentage-wise, there are not that many people who support Putin's regime in Lithuania. Like, really, there are not. So the thing is that the older people in Lithuania, because they grew up in Soviet times and the Russian language was mandatory, everybody had to speak Russian language. So, you know, they know Russian language, but they don't know English language. So what happens that older people, very often, they watch Russian media, they consume Russian content, and younger people, they don't speak Russian, most of them, they speak English, so they consume English content. So this is a thing, and this is a, you know, very, again, it's a conflict, it's conflicts in society and conflict in the film, very important one.
1: Does the war, more or less next door, subtly or not so subtly, make each of the characters see their own lives a little differently?
11: Oh, yeah. I think this is one of the most important things, is that, you know, this hell of conformism and the way you're imagining who you are, like you're imagining your values. And then, especially in Maria's case, she collapses, you know, it's a hell for her, you know, what she goes through, what she understands about herself. And in a way, I think it's very positive for her, because she gives up in a way, but I think from this point she can grow, you know, she started to reflect herself, what she really is, who she really, you know, what's her real value. And even if they are not right, I think if you realize that, then you can, you know, work with that. And the same with Vitas, you know, thanks to the war, he became relevant, he became important. And it helped him to pave the way back to his home, which he really loves.
1: Yeah. Andrus Blajavičius and his new film is How to Divorce During the War. It's in select theaters now. Thank you so much for being with us.
11: Thank you so much. It was a great pleasure.
1: This is Weekend Edition from NPR News. I'm Scott Simon.
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15: 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K201BF, Scotty's Junction. And K201AD, China Lake at 88.1. K203DR, Caliente at 88.5. K207CY Round Mountain at 89.3. K207CY Round Mountain at 89.3. K219AV Beatty at 91.7. And K219LM Lake Havasu City at 91.7 at the Nautical Beachfront Resort.
16: Donald Trump learned a lot of his approach to politics from the notorious lawyer Roy Cohn. So Roy Cohn's biographer called the president.
17: They were cold calls. I got his cell phone number. I called him up.
16: Like half of Washington, yeah.
17: Yeah. He had no idea who he was talking to. He had no idea who I was. It was crazy.
16: Today on the New Yorker Radio Hour, I'll talk with the historian Kai Bird. In his view, Roy Cohn is something like a founding father of today's America.
17: You know, the establishment that I've been writing about for 40 years is gone. Their values and culture, the bipartisanship, that's all gone and it's been replaced by Roy Cohn, who's sort of haunting us from his grave.
16: That's all ahead today, plus the origin story of the movie Coyote v. Acme from The New Yorker's Ian Frazier. That's all in The New Yorker Radio Hour, right after the news.
18: Live from NPR News in Washington, I'm Louise Schiavone. Search and rescue efforts are continuing around the clock 3 days after catastrophic flooding and mudslides devastated communities along the Nepal-China border. More than 600 people are confirmed dead. Thousands of others remain missing, including dozens of Americans. NPR's Jennifer Pak has the latest from Beijing.
19: To reach the worst affected area, the Jilong-Raswa border checkpoint, Chinese rescue teams have had to go on foot. One group, accompanied by Chinese state broadcaster CCTV, arrived Saturday morning only to find vast stretches of mud. Suddenly, they spot a car and tree branches poking out. "Is anyone there?" the rescuers call out. They must work fast. They risk facing further floods, landslides, and avalanches. It's the same challenge over in Nepal. Uma Thapa with the charity World Vision tells NPR severe weather and blocked roads are limiting aid distribution. Jennifer Pak, NPR News, Beijing.
18: President Trump says his government has reached an agreement with Venezuela that could give the U.S. access to vast amounts of the South American country's untapped oil reserves. John Otis reports.
20: In a social media post, Trump called the agreement, quote, the biggest oil deal in world history. Venezuela's acting president, Delcy Rodriguez, said it will allow for the development of 17 fields in Venezuela with a proven potential of 65 billion barrels of oil. Under the agreement, the U.S. would partner with an unnamed private company to develop these reserves. Rodriguez said the deal would help revive Venezuela's oil industry, which had fallen on hard times after years of mismanagement, corruption, and U.S. sanctions. It comes nearly 9 months after U.S. military forces removed authoritarian leader Nicolas Maduro and established a pro-Washington government led by Rodriguez. For NPR News, I'm John Otis.
18: In Ukraine, overnight, a Russian airstrike just west of Kyiv hit a depot storing shells, drones, and other munitions, causing an explosion. According to the Ukrainian officials, at least 37 people were killed. A local official says at least 50 residential buildings were damaged. President Volodymyr Zelensky has ordered an investigation into how deadly ammunition came to be stored there, as Ukrainian law prohibits ammunition storage near residential areas.
21: It's a horrific situation, and the negligence of those who stored explosives right next to people is appalling. There is extensive damage. The community leader died while assisting with the rescue operation. My condolences go out to all the families and loved ones.
18: Ukraine's President Zelensky heard there through a BBC interpreter. This is NPR News in Washington. The Department of the Interior says there has been no political pressure and no final decision has been made on handing over a piece of land in Yosemite National Park to a private developer. From member station KQED in San Francisco, Sarah Wright reports.
22: A land exchange with property somewhere else in California would allow Kingsbarn Realty Capital to build a shortcut from a plot it owns to Yosemite's main attractions. The news was first reported by the publication Notice. NPR has not independently confirmed the reporting. An exchange like this has been under debate since the early 2000s, when the former landowner lost the same battle in court. Retired Yosemite Superintendent Don Neubacher called this latest attempt, quote, ridiculous.
23: When you do land exchange, you have to demonstrate it's in the best interest of the government. I don't see how anybody can claim that.
22: Kingsbarn has not responded to inquiries. For NPR News, I'm Sarah Wright.
18: The former president of Ecuador, Lenin Moreno, has been sentenced to prison for accepting bribes from a Chinese company in connection with the construction of a hydroelectric plant. The 73-year-old Moreno will serve his 5-year sentence under house arrest for health reasons. At the Royal Palace in Oslo, tens of thousands of mourners, many leaving cards and flowers, have paid respect to the late King Harald of Norway. He died Friday at 89. His 53-year-old son succeeds him. I'm Louise Schiavone, NPR News, Washington.
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16: Welcome to The New Yorker Radio Hour. I'm David Remnick. If Roy Cohn had never existed, it would have taken a novelist of real skill to have invented that life. Cohn started out as an ambitious prosecutor, and then he rose to the top of Washington's food chain at a very young age. He was already famous in his early 20s as Joseph McCarthy's attack dog in the anti-communist purges of the early 50s. And later, as a lawyer for hire, Cohn was friends with presidents and celebrities while working for mob families in New York City. He reveled in his reputation as a ruthless operator, and he was, all around, a nasty piece of work. In the 70s, Roy Cohn acquired a young protege, a real estate heir named, you guessed it, Donald J. Trump. And through that formative relationship, it may be that Cohn is now more influential in Washington than he ever was during his own lifetime. But we now know a great deal more about the links between Trump and his mentor, thanks to a biography of Cohn called American Scoundrel. Its author is the historian Kai Bird. Bird also co-wrote the definitive biography of nuclear scientist Robert Oppenheimer, which was the basis for Christopher Nolan's Oscar-winning film. I sat down to talk with Kai Bird the other day. You're probably best known for your collaboration with Marty Sherwin on the biography of Oppenheimer. What made you choose Roy Cohn as your subject? You knew you'd have to spend years of your life with a man who was in many ways miserable.
17: Yes. No, it was an improbable choice for me because, you know, for 40 years, I've been a biographer of the establishment. And then after I finished Jimmy Carter, I was casting around for a new topic. And I realized that in all of these books, I had written about Roy Cohn in a paragraph, a couple of pages, as this nefarious, minor, awful figure who was disruptive and divisive and unethical. And I suddenly realized that, you know, the establishment that I'd been writing about for 40 years is gone. Their values and culture, the politics, the bipartisanship of someone like John McCloy, a Rockefeller Republican, that's all gone and has been replaced by Roy Cohn, who's sort of haunting us from his grave. And so I was quite upset with this realization. And I decided I needed to dig into maybe Roy Cohn explains something about the dark side of America that I just didn't understand.
16: To push that point a little bit, I think what you're saying is that in the Trump era, which has now been with us for at least a decade, that the key to the crypt here is Roy Cohn's influence on Donald Trump.
17: Yes, absolutely. But ironically, you know, I had four telephone interviews with Donald Trump. I mean, they were all bizarre phone interviews. Crazy.
16: How were they bizarre?
17: Well, they were cold calls. I got his cell phone number. I called him up.
16: Like half of Washington. Yeah.
17: Yeah. But I was the biographer. He had no idea who he was talking to. He had no idea who I was.
16: Oh, wait. He just takes your call. You just say, I'm Kai Bird, and off to the races you go?
17: Right. It was crazy.
16: What was he especially eager to get across to you?
17: Well, the astonishing thing is how proud he was of Roy, how admiring. So, he really loved him and appreciated him. And he really did, in his first term in the Oval Office at one point, shout out, "Where's my Roy Cohn?" You know, in frustration.
16: Where's my killer lawyer to get me off the hook?
17: Yeah, exactly. And I don't know. It's in my last phone conversation, President Trump was trying to get off the phone, and I was trying to persuade him that he should really sit down and talk with me in person. And I said, you know, I'm in Florida often. I could come to Mar-a-Lago.
16: The whole repertorial dance, yeah.
17: And he wasn't having any of it. He said at one, his response to me at that point was, no, I can't do it. You don't understand. I'm the president. I have Russia calling. I have China calling. So then at the end of the conversation, he's clearly not inviting me to Mar-a-Lago. So I say, well, Mr. President, I just want you to know that this biography of Roy Cohn is coming out in the autumn of 26. Mm-hmm. And he interrupts me and he says, oh, terrific. Maybe I can promote it. He says, anything I promote goes to number one.
5: Oh, my God.
17: And then there's a pause and he says, well, of course, it'd have to be fair.
16: Well, Kite, let's go back in time. I first encountered any knowledge of Roy Cohn when, as a kid, I was interested in the McCarthy period, and there was this very, very young aide sitting at the elbow of Joe McCarthy. But where does he come? Where does he come from? What are his roots?
17: He's from the Bronx. He's very much a creature of New York. His father was a Bronx, New York State judge. His family was Jewish, Democratic, liberal. And yet young Roy grew up with a resentment of the New York establishment. I try not to psychobabble in biography, but you do have to understand his childhood. And one of his formative experiences was when he was 8, 9, 10 years old, his mother, Dora, an awful woman, a terrible mother, who raised him with no guardrails, took him up to Sing Sing prison every weekend to visit their beloved Uncle Bernie, who was the only banker from the 1929 crash who had been sent to prison for bank fraud. And Dora, Roy's mother, told her son, you know, this was a miscarriage of justice. Uncle Bernie was a victim of conspiracies by communists, Jewish communists, and waspy, powerful bankers who refused to bail him out. And this inculcated in the young Roy, I think, a resentment of the powers that be. And then he becomes a lawyer. He goes to Columbia University. He's very much a creature of New York, but he's resentful of the white shoe law firms that will not hire him as a lawyer because he's Jewish. And in the late 40s, early 50s, his politics suddenly veer to the right. Roy sees an opportunity to sort of prove his American loyalties by becoming a commie hunter and going after Jewish communists to prove his loyalty, but also gays in the State Department. And of course, we realize now he was himself a closeted gay man mm-hmm. who never would come out of the closet.
16: By the time Cohen was 24, he was part of the team that prosecuted the married couple that's now known to history as the Rosenbergs, Julius and Ethel Rosenberg. Tell me about that case and the role that Cohen played in it.
17: Yeah, he got himself hired as an assistant prosecutor on the Rosenberg case, a real turning point, on a sensational atomic spy case, in which most historians now agree that Julius Rosenberg was guilty of actually quite low-level spying, inconsequential spying as such. And his wife, Ethel, was implicated. She probably knew what was going on, but she had no real involvement hands-on in the spying. Roy engaged in ex parte communications with the judge, Judge Irving Kaufman, repeatedly. Passing information, guiding the judge, and lobbying him at the end to impose the death penalty, not only on Julius, but also on Ethel, which they regarded as sort of an attempt to bring pressure on Julius to perhaps name names and become cooperative, which they you know, Ethel called their bluff and refused to play that game. And so she was sent to the electric chair as well as her husband.
16: One of the people he encountered when he then moved on to work for Senator Joe McCarthy, the Republican from Wisconsin, who was really the big red hunter in the Senate, one of the people he encountered there was Robert F. Kennedy. What was that? What happened there?
17: Robert F. Kennedy, as a young man right out of law school, wanted a job with Joe McCarthy. And his father, Joe Kennedy, lobbied to get him in the door. But as it turned out, Joe McCarthy selected Roy Cohn as his chief counsel and hired Robert Bobby Kennedy as the deputy. And they took an instant disliking to each other. It was just really bad chemistry. And Bobby Kennedy didn't last long in the position and eventually flipped to the other side of the bench as Session went to work for the Democrats on the Senate committee. But they repeatedly clashed, and this was the origins of their bitter sort of rivalry that stretched into the period when Bobby Kennedy became attorney general and when the Kennedy Justice Department indicted Roy Cohn not once, but three times.

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1: The liberal establishment, which in his mind was embodied by a Republican president, President Dwight Eisenhower.
2: Oh, absolutely. Roy Cohn thought that President Dwight Eisenhower, General Eisenhower, was not really a Republican and not sufficiently anti-communist. Indeed, one of the things that I've really learned that I think historians have underplayed or misunderstood about the McCarthy era is that Roy was and Joe McCarthy were going after Dwight Eisenhower precisely because they knew that when he was a general during World War II, he had approved the a decision to give officer commissions to veterans of the Lincoln Brigade, members of the Communist Party.
1: Mm-hmm.
2: Well, in 1953-54, that fact could have been political dynamite. And they were beginning to go after, you know, with Roy edging Joe on. You know, Joe McCarthy was sort of an empty vessel, in my view. He was a sort of blundering, alcoholic senator who was looking for publicity. And in Roy Cohn, he found a mastermind, someone who could, you know, knew the gossip columnists, knew how to push buttons.
1: So he wasn't just a mere aide. Roy Cohn was the Dr. Evil of the operation.
2: He was the Svengali of the whole operation. And he was going after Dwight Eisenhower. And they hoped to bring Ike down and maybe have Joe run for president in 56. So the Army McCarthy hearings was, it was a real turning point. And my recounting of the McCarthy hearings, you understand suddenly that Eisenhower himself is unwilling to attack Joe McCarthy by name. He thinks he will be getting into the gutter if he names him, and he doesn't want to dignify Joe McCarthy's rantings. Eisenhower's aides understand that this is a really serious personal attack, and so they come up with a strategy to defang Roy Cohn. And they do so by essentially using the fact that he was gay, a man in the closet, and to highlight the favors he was trying to extend to his good friend and another Joe McCarthy aide, David Shine. And so that becomes the focus of the whole Army McCarthy hearings.
1: But how did they do a sideshow. But how did they do that in the 50s? It's a very different media environment, a very different political environment. How did that play out?
2: Well, remember at one point Joe Welch for the Democrats on the investigation in the Army McCarthy hearings, Joe Welch suddenly starts quizzing Roy about pixies and fairies.
3: Question, did you think this came from a pixie?
4: Council from my brother host. They find, I think he might be an expert on that.
5: Yeah.
4: Well, pixie.
5: Yeah. I should say, Mr. Senator, that a pixie is a close relative of a fairy.
2: So it was all sort of innuendo.
1: Wow, because what we remember of Joe
2: outrageous.
1: Welch is one soundbite. We remember of Joe Welch saying, "Have you no sense of decency, sir, at long last?" That was the soundbite of the McCarthy era. It was the turning point for Joe McCarthy and probably the end of him.
2: Exactly.
1: I'm speaking with Kai Bird. His new book is American Scoundrel, Roy Cohn's Dark Journey from Joe McCarthy to Donald Trump. It was excerpted in The New Yorker, and we'll continue our conversation in just a moment. 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
3: This is the New Yorker Radio Hour. I'm David Remnick, and I've been speaking with Kai Bird, the historian whose remarkable new book is about the life of Roy Cohn. It's called American Scoundrel, and it's written with Susan Goldmark. As a young man, Roy Cohn worked for Joseph McCarthy. And earlier in our conversation, Kai Bird was telling me that in his view, Cohn was the mastermind behind McCarthy's anti-communist purges in Washington, behind all the lies and the smears and the subterfuge that ruined so many lives and careers. Eventually, Senator McCarthy was repudiated and the purges subsided. But Cohn was just getting started. I'll continue my conversation with Kai Bird. Now, Joe McCarthy, after inflicting so much damage, falls apart. He lets go of Roy Cohn, who sets up as a lawyer in New York. And you write that Roy Cohn represented not just one mafia family, but at different times along the way, he was involved with all five of the big New York mob families, including, of course, one of my favorites, the Teflon Don, John Gotti. What did Roy Cohn get out of these relationships, and what did the mafia chieftains get from him?
4: Roy was known to them. His father was a judge. He becomes very close to Fat Tony Salerno, who controls the concrete business in New York City, which later becomes important to the rise of Donald Trump and the building of Trump Tower. He likes these guys. And, you know, Roy talks like them. He has the language of the mafioso. And if you listen to Donald Trump today, he has the same language. It's just incredible. So, yes, John Gotti was one of his clients. He got John Gotti a 4-year sentence for murder when Gotti walked into a bar in Staten Island and in public in front of 20 witnesses in the bar, he and his accomplices, two thugs, shot dead an Irish thug. And Roy got him off. He only spent 2.5 years in prison for that.
3: That does seem like a light sentence.
4: Yeah.
3: How and when did Donald Trump meet Roy Cohn?
4: It was in October of 1973 in Manhattan at a private dinner club, Le Club, which was one of Roy's favorite hangouts. And Donald had joined the club. He was 27. He had joined it because he wanted to get to know Manhattan movers and shakers. And there are several accounts of the first meeting. Actually, in one of my phone call interviews with President Trump, he told me a story that was exactly opposite of all the stories that he had told decades earlier of the encounter. He claimed that Roy Cohn had recognized him as a famous up-and-coming 27-year-old real estate developer and had come to his table and introduced himself. And of course, I think the more accurate story is that
3: it was exactly the opposite.
4: Went over to Roy Cohn, yeah. Recognized this powerful shady lawyer and told him that he was involved in a discrimination case. He was being sued by the feds for discriminating against black renters in his Queens apartments. And Roy told him, don't settle. You should sue the feds. And indeed, Roy got him to sue the feds for $100 million, and it was dismissed a month later.
3: Well, it seems that right off the bat, Kai, right off the bat, Trump imbibes from Roy Cohn some very direct, if you want to call them principles or rules of the road, never settle, never apologize, never explain, attack, attack, attack, exploit the press, smear, slander, never admit the truth of anything. And these kind of Ten Commandments, as it were, etched in tablets, really stayed with Trump. How did he imbibe them? What was the early relationship like?
4: Well, you'd have to concede that Trump was, this is who he was. He's a huckster, a con artist, a shady businessman from the get-go. But when he met Roy Cohn, he was really impressed that here was this lawyer who had been indicted by the feds three times for outrageous crimes, and there was lots of evidence that he was guilty and he'd gotten off. The Donald was very impressed by the fact that he'd gotten off, that he'd gotten away with these things. And Roy told him, this is how you defend yourself in this cruel world. The establishment is out to get you. And so he fed Trump's sort of victimhood psychosis. So I'm always the victim. Well, Roy felt that too. I'm always the victim. Bobby Kennedy is always out to get me. And that's the source of the indictments. And so you have to respond by attack, attack, attack, attack the judge. Attack the judge.
3: Who does that?
4: Who does that? Yeah. Play your defense in the public arena, in the press, in the gossip columns.
3: Now, maybe nothing exemplifies Cohn's hypocrisy more than his sexuality and what he did or did not do about it. You paint a picture of an extremely promiscuous gay man who never really hid it. And at the same time, he helped to persecute gay men during what we call the Lavender Scare and publicly opposed gay rights. How do you come to understand this in your book?
4: Well, you really have to go back to the atmosphere and the culture of the 1950s. Here was Roy Cohn, who is a very precocious, bright, manipulative young man, a fabulous, a lawyer with a photographic memory, famous nationwide at the age of 27. He knew he could never come out. That would be the end of his public career as a lawyer. And so he was just a man of his times. He just always denied that he was gay.
3: Do you have some sympathy for that?
4: Yes. Oh, absolutely. I think, he was a victim of his times in that way. It's a tragedy. It explains something about Roy Cohn. On the other hand, there are plenty of gay men in the 1950s who did not become Roy Cohns, right?
3: For certain. For certain.
4: So it's not a sufficient explanation.
3: Let's listen to a clip of Roy Cohn speaking with Mike Wallace on 60 Minutes about this very thing.
5: And the doctors tell me, I've strong faith in doctors now.
6: You're in remission?
5: I'm in total remission.
6: When I talk to friends and tell them that I am doing a profile of Roy Cohn, they say, ask him this, please. And I'm sure you know what they tell me to ask you. Do you have AIDS?
5: Oh, no. That's easy to answer.
3: In another world, could Cohn have helped other people by speaking to Ronald Reagan, say, about AIDS? He certainly knew Ronald Reagan.
4: He helped get Ronald Reagan elected president in sort of some dirty tricks areas. But he also was very close to Nancy Reagan. And yes, he was getting experimental AZT treatments precisely because, I would argue, Nancy Reagan got him ahead of the line at the National Institute of Health. He knew he had AIDS, and he was still hiring hustlers, teenage hustlers to have sex with. So he was infecting them. It's outrageous.
3: Now, you interviewed a man named Richard Kerr, who told you that he had been trafficked as a teenager to Roy Cohn. I think this is new information. And how did you find Kerr? And what made you believe that this was a story that you could use in your book? Because you have a very high standard of evidence.
4: Well, I'm glad you picked up on that. That's a short chapter at the end of the book. And I was very skeptical. But my wife, Susan Goldmark, who is my chief researcher and co-author on this project, she was fascinated. She grew up in New York City. She was fascinated by the mob of New York City and the sort of the gay underworld in New York City in those years. And she was relentless in tracking down evidence that Roy had, well, he was a sex addict. And by the last few decades of his life, he had sex almost every night, two or three times with hustlers. Mm-hmm. And she got wind of a scandal in Northern Ireland with a boys' orphanage. And she found Richard Kerr, and we interviewed him on the record, on tape. And he told his story. He had been in this orphanage from the time he was 8. He was trafficked as a very young boy. And then at the age of 16, he was sent on a train to Venice, where he had a sexual encounter in a fancy hotel in Venice with Roy Cohn. And he described him and described seeing him later in New York. It's just an incredibly sad story.
3: Were you able to get any corroboration from another party?
4: Well, actually, this spring, Richard Kerr succeeded in the Irish courts, and he was awarded a financial judgment. They agreed that he had been trafficked. They didn't get into the Roy Cohn connection, but it was clear that the people who had trafficked and were connected, were known to Roy. And yes, I'm quite confident that this story is all true.
3: What were the transactions between Roy Cohn and Donald Trump, other than the fact that Roy Cohn was a kind of character mentor to Donald Trump?
4: Well, concretely, he helped Trump build Trump Tower. He got the zoning variances. He got the tax abatements for the first big real estate deal, the Commodore Hotel, over the opposition of Mayor Ed Koch, who thought this was an outrageous tax abatement for a wealthy developer, completely unjustified. But Roy prevailed, appealed to the New York, through the New York courts. And Trump was forever grateful. But this was a relationship that was also transactional socially. I mean, Roy introduced Trump to New York society. Trump loved seeing his name in the gossip columnists. Well, Roy would do that. He mimicked his language. He mimicked him in small things like the vanity license plates on his cars. He also mimicked Roy in other ways. You know, Roy famously hated to see people taking notes in his meetings, and he never took notes. He conducted his law practice over the phone. And you see Donald Trump today, even in the Oval Office, he's annoyed when he sees somebody taking notes. He doesn't want a record. And he learned this from Roy. You don't leave a record that can be picked apart.
3: Well, Kai, tell me how that relationship resolved, because as Roy Cohn became ill, it's my understanding that Donald Trump drew away from him, betrayed him in a sense.
4: Yes, in the heyday of their friendship, they were on the phone with each other a dozen times a day. And Roy was diagnosed with AIDS in October of 84, and he dies in August of 86. And those last 2 years, Trump sort of pulls back And according to his switchboard operator and secretary, he began to rely on Roy less and less for legal advice. So, yes, he pulled back, but he didn't break with him.
3: And did he stop taking his calls?
4: No, he would take calls. There just wasn't as much of a relationship. And then when he was clearly, evidently very getting sick in March of 86, he invited him down to Mar-a-Lago for a fabulous, what turned out to be a farewell dinner. Mm-hmm. 20 plus people were there, old friends. So it was a fabulous dinner, many toasts. When Roy died, there was a memorial service several months later, and Trump turned up at it. And according to Peter Manso, the late journalist who interviewed Roy at considerable length, and we found his transcripts, and that was became a great source for us in this book. Anyway, according to Manso, Trump did not give a eulogy or stand up or talk at all, but he sat in the back, and Manso saw him weeping. So
3: weeping.
4: There was
3: that,
4: weeping.
3: Okay, well, let's pause over that.
4: Yeah, isn't that astonishing?
3: I don't know if I've ever seen Trump laugh, like in a real way, other than at somebody. And
4: yeah.
3: I've certainly never seen him cry.
4: Yeah.
3: That's an astonishing thing to conjure with.
4: And it signifies, you know, a real friendship between the two men and an admiration.
3: You've described personal characteristics that they shared. Did they share a politics?
4: Oh, absolutely. Both men represent this dark side of America that I argue keeps popping up every once in a while, that is very suspicious of immigrants, is nativist, and they feel insecure and afraid of multiculturalism, mm-hmm. and they're deeply racist. You know, Roy used the Yiddish slur word for blacks, which he picked up from his mother, Dora. They shared a lot of deeply resentful, divisive politics.
3: Some other lessons that they seem to share, or characteristics, is that it pays to be bad somehow. One characteristic that always struck me about Trump is the absolute shamelessness of his political behavior and his personal behavior, a kind of amorality. And I can't help but think, after reading this book, a superb book, by the way, that he had to have derived at least some of that from his mentor, Roy Cohn.
4: Oh, yes. I think he sucked it in. Roy was very open about his shamelessness, his brazen violation of the rules. The rules are for are for small men, he would say.
3: Mm.
4: And loyalty was to be prized, but loyalty in the sense of mafioso loyalty. You do favors for your close circle. Don't pretend to think that you have to abide by society's rules. Roy had a schooner, a yacht, at one time, and he named it the Defiance. And that's Trump's whole strategy. Defy everything. Defy the powers that be. Defy the establishment. He learned all of that from Roy, and Roy's life showed him that he could get away with it.
3: Kai Bird, thank you so much.
4: Thank you, Dave.
3: You can read an excerpt from Kai Bird's American Scoundrel, his biography of Roy Cohn, at newyorker.com. And of course, you can subscribe to The New Yorker there as well, newyorker.com. 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
3: This is the New Yorker Radio Hour. I'm David Remnick. And in 1990, years before I was editing this magazine, staff writer Ian Fraser published a brilliant piece about a legal case.
8: Case number B-19294. Judge Joan Kajava presiding. Wile E. Coyote, plaintiff.
3: It was the opening statement of a lawyer representing Wile E. Coyote, the clever but very unlucky coyote of the old Warner Brothers cartoons.
8: Mr. Coyote states that on 85 separate occasions, he has purchased of the Acme Company, hereinafter defendant, certain products which did cause him bodily injury due to defects in manufacture or improper cautionary labeling. Such injuries sustained by Mr. Coyote have temporarily restricted his ability to make a living in his profession of predator.
3: It's a classic work of humor, one of my favorites, an ingenious premise that Fraser carries out totally straight-faced. He never breaks character.
8: At that moment, the animal he was pursuing veered sharply to the right. Mr. Coyote vigorously attempted to follow this maneuver, but was unable to, due to poorly designed steering on the rocket sled and a faulty or non-existent braking system. Shortly thereafter, the unchecked progress of the rocket sled brought it and Mr. Coyote into collision with the side of a mesa.
3: He goes into legal detail that can only be called excruciating.
8: The premature detonation of defendant's product resulted in the following disfigurements to Mr. Coyote. 1. Severe singeing of the hair on the head, neck, and muzzle. 2. Sooty discoloration. 3. Fracture of the left ear at the stem, causing the ear to dangle in the aftershock with a creaking noise. 4. Full or partial combustion of whiskers, producing kinking, frazzling, and ashy disintegration. 5. Radical
3: white. Ian Fraser, Sandy to his friends, says he watched the cartoons over and over to get it all right.
8: Well, I was dealing with my parents' estate in 88, and I was back in Cleveland in their apartment, and they had a cassette from our childhood of just Coyote Roadrunner cartoons. And I just watched those cartoons over and over. And at some point, the two things I was doing, you know, reading the and talking to the lawyer about the will and watching these wonderful cartoons, which I think are great works of American art, and somehow the two things sort of blended.
3: More than 20 years later, director Dave Green made a movie based on Coyote v. Acme. It's a satire of legal thrillers with cartoon characters alongside actors like Will Forte and John Cena. But there was also some drama. After production, Coyote v. Acme was shelved by its studio as a tax write-off, and public outrage soon followed. It even reached Congress. Joaquin Castro of Texas called for an investigation. He said the, quote, tactic of scrapping fully made films for tax breaks is predatory and anti-competitive. So after 3 years in limbo, Coyote versus Acme is now being released by another studio. The screenwriter on this project, who reimagined Ian Fraser's New Yorker essay as a film, is Sammy Birch. Birch was nominated for an Oscar for her very first film, the drama May December. And the other day, Sammy Birch sat down to talk with Ian Frazier.
9: Hi.
8: Hi.
9: So nice to meet you.
8: It's really nice to meet you. I saw the movie, finally, and it's really funny. Back when it was optioned a long time ago, I was thinking, how would you ever make a movie out of that? And I knew May December, which was one I thought was great and blew me away.
9: Oh, thank you.
8: Were you writing both of them at the same time?
9: Yes, it was very funny. And they were really on the same course for a long time. They shot the same year. I thought there was a chance they would come out in the same year. Felt like they were intertwined. And then Coyote was thrown into the vault.
8: In 23, right?
9: In November of 23, the same month that May December premiered. The day that we got the news that they were putting it in the vault, that was the same day the SAG-AFTRA strike ended, which was fantastic news. And it was like these highs of, oh, they're going to get to come to the premiere. Natalie Portman. And it was such a happy day. And then, so it was kind of a whole, the ups and downs of a life in about one hour.
8: Did you get to live in Albuquerque when you did this?
9: No, I visited set and it was very funny to be there. I have a picture of a crew guy, a really big guy, holding these huge sacks that say bird seed. They were like props. You know, there were all these craftsmen. There's all these, real practical effects guys that had worked on all these, you know, Star Wars and Roger Rabbit and all these things. And they're, you know, having to figure out, okay, how do we get a car to crunch on its own so we can animate a piano falling on it later? Like, these kinds of problems are so funny to me.
8: But when the piano falls on the car, mm-hmm. There's something about just cartoon violence that's just, it makes me sane somehow. Like, just because you're thinking about, there's violence everywhere. And somehow cartoon violence, I don't know, it makes it seem like you're not really subject to violence. I mean, and the fact that cartoon characters can get up and walk away after things happen. D.H. Lawrence said that the American character was isolate, stoic, and a killer. And Coyote covers the first two, mm-hmm. but he can't do the third one. He's trying, God love him, but you've watched him. I have my whole life from when I was a little kid. Yeah. And you had no idea that he had such depth. that he was such a soulful individual. I mean, because he's like, I mean, the cartoon did start out with the coyote talking. I mean, the very early ones, he did talk. And he would say, Wile E. Coyote, super genius.
10: Right. Wile E. Coyote, super genius.
8: And then when they silenced him, that's when he became mega, in my opinion, that if he continued to talk, that wasn't going to work. I mean, to me, one of the great moments in the movie is when he just pours gasoline on the torn up check, where they've tried to buy off Will Forte. And it just blam, it goes up in the
11: ceiling. Okay.
8: And everybody, they're... Because he's not going to settle for that. He's not going to settle for $50,000.
9: Like another, explosion that they had to figure out, I'm sure.
8: When it comes to an explosion, do you just put in the screenplay explosion?
9: Oh, my God. There's so many, like, splat. Boom.
8: But that's in the script itself.
9: Oh, yeah. Yeah. And then it's like, have fun. That's a hand it off to the explosion people.
8: I mean, did you write Grand Piano Falls on Car?
9: Grand Piano Falls on Car, yeah.
8: Okay.
9: Definitely. Everything in the script that's animated is in bold. So there's always kind of you're trying to keep track of what in the frame is not in person.
8: And this was a first, though. You had never written this kind of comedy script before?
9: Not like this, no. I mean, my real approach was just really thinking about these characters, who Wiley is, who Will Forte is, you know.
8: Right.
9: But yeah, I don't think I've ever written the word splat or boom.
8: I mean, I picture like a storyboard and you're following this plot and you're following the coyote's secret, you know, intention.
9: Yeah. We started with a lot of note cards on the wall. And then it was a month in when the COVID quarantine happened.
8: Oh, wow.
9: So then we all went home. Uh-huh. And I was watching every legal thriller and every coyote short I could, alternating.
8: Uh-huh.
9: Yeah, just to get in the headspace. And it was a couple of years of drafts. So it really changed over time. But with your essay at the top of the pyramid and the Looney Tunes as well, of just feeling like, okay, we're going to try and take some elements of this as straight as we can, you know, and in the cinematic language, meaning, okay, we're looking at Grisham adaptations. We're looking at Aaron Brockovich and Dark Waters.
8: Right,
9: and
8: yeah.
9: These things of corporate corruption. And
8: uh-huh.
9: I think that can happen where there's almost like people can be moved and then they fall out and go, wait, this is absurd. And hopefully that's part of a bigger joke. Right at the beginning, we were always like, okay, what if Wiley was actually like a Dustin Hoffman character and it's just this guy out in the desert, you know, working on something obsessively, like addicted and, you mm-hmm, know, like, can that play? Like, if this were humans, would the plot make any sense? And trying to aim for that, really. But we really did try to see it like all the Looney Tunes were on contract at the studio, or like mm-hmm. they're sort of a theater company, and mm-hmm. and we cast them in these roles like Foghorn Leghorn. I don't think he's gotten monologues before like that.
11: You think progress isn't worth a little pain, a little discomfort? It is, son. It always has been.
8: No, that was one of my objections back when I was a kid, was there was not enough Foghorn Leghorn, because they didn't really know what to do with him, I don't think.
9: Yeah.
8: And all this time, I had known there was something a little weird about Tweety Bird. And now...
9: Well, he's sadistic.
8: There's something... Yeah, I mm-hmm. mean, he's getting a kick out of what happens to Sylvester. And so you can see it would just be a yeah. little step up to make him kind of a really treacherous spy. You would take, like, film cliches and then put them into cartoon. The scene where John Cena is saying, I don't pay you to tink you talk.
12: You tink you talk? I don't pay you to tink you talk. I pay you to talk.
13: I did talk.
12: What did you teach?
8: Like, to take that dialogue and then put it in Tweety Bird, I taught Putty Tat dialogue.
9: Yeah, we tried to take really any opportunity we could. You know, there's so much to pull from with these characters. You know, we fought hard for Dr. Peter Lorre to be in the movie.
14: I know too much. They're not going to let us leave. I'm sending for help. Everything is going to be okay, my little Tweety.
8: I was surprised because I don't remember. I mean, he didn't appear all that much, Peter Lorre guy.
9: He appeared as himself in like the sort of satirical Hollywood nightclub ones, which
8: yeah,
9: I always loved
8: yeah, yeah.
9: as a kid. And then he's in a few where he's mainly with Gossamer and Bugs Bunny as the sort of mad scientist, Dr. Lorre. He's already got the coat. And
8: right,
9: so
8: okay,
9: when
8: yeah.
9: we were looking for a scientist, I think early in the draft it was a human. And then we stumbled upon this idea. I'm happy about that. I love Peter Lorre.
8: There was always a sense of camaraderie among the Warner Brothers cartoon characters, you know?
9: Mm-hmm.
8: And now you feel like, and also just the big picture that it was going to be shelved and then it came out. Mm-hmm. I feel there's a defiance there, and it's like fun defiance is the best kind, you know? Like if
9: That's
8: you're
9: true.
8: Really having fun and like in your face, hats
9: That's
8: off to
9: so
8: you.
9: Nice.
8: That really came out.
9: Thank you. I was so happy when I saw your name on the list for that screening. And I thought, well, if he doesn't like it, he'll probably cancel this interview.
8: No, I thought, I'm old. I'm 75 years old. And it was loud. I mean, that I would say. It was loud.
9: I was also really shocked to hear that you didn't know the movie was being filmed. I was, that really...
8: Oh, I had no idea.
9: Shocked me.
8: Nobody
9: That's
8: said
9: crazy.
8: A word. And my friend Hannah Albee, who lives in Albuquerque, just sent me, hey, congrats, you know? They're filming it on my street. And then it dimly dawned on me, wait a minute, aren't I supposed to get paid when this happened? I am just like
9: just
8: a financial wizard. And,
9: yeah.
8: And so I called up Asia and said, you know, this is a kind of funny thing. Could you check the contract? She said, well, of course, you get paid on the day the cameras roll. But by then it had been rolling for a while. And I wonder if I had never found out and then they, you know, shelved the movie, would I don't know what would have happened.
9: Right.
8: Thank you for agreeing to talk with me. And
9: thank you for having me. This was really fun. Really nice to meet
8: it
9: you.
8: It was. Sammy Birch wrote the screenplay for Coyote vs. Acme, which opens this weekend. You can find Ian Frazier's original essay at newyorker.com, and I really recommend that you do. You'll never read anything funnier. I'm David Remnick. That's our program for today. Thanks for listening, and I'll see you next time.
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0: 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The news is coming up next. 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
16: 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I'm Alzo Slade.
17: And I'm Peter Sagal. Years from now, our grandchildren will ask us, what did you do in the Great Trade War, Grandpa? And we'll say, we looked at the ground and hoped nobody would notice us. We'll ask about the war to make the world safer, maple syrup. Plus, Carissa Hendricks, the alter ego of magician Lucy Darling, tells us how a great wig can lead to great things. And Alzo Slade reacts when I ask him to listen to my first rap mixtape.
16: Oh, my God. Oh, my God. Oh, no.
17: We'll ask who is really appalled and by what on our quiz coming up right after this hour's news.
18: Live from NPR News in Washington, I'm Louise Schiavone. Rescue efforts continue in Nepal, where the death toll from a catastrophic flood stands at more than 600, with nearly 3,000 people still missing. Californians Anjana Raja and her husband were on a bus at the China-Nepal border when the rushing water, ice, mud, and debris wiped out entire villages. She says there was no time to think, and she grabbed her husband and ran.
19: It just came like a roar. It sucked a bunch of buses, SUVs, people, the base camp, everything.
18: She says she told her husband at that moment,
19: I just said, leave the bus right away or we're going to die.
18: Relief efforts are underway as helicopters ferry survivors from the region hit by disaster 4 days ago. Other airborne relief carries boxes and bags of aid, including clothes, instant noodles, crackers, and rice. The State Department is taking steps to send some diplomats back to the posts in the Middle East. But the U.S. is still encouraging Americans to avoid travel to countries that have been hit by Iranian fire in that war. NPR's Michelle Kellerman has the latest.
20: In the early days of the war, as Iran struck U.S. interests across the Persian Gulf region, the U.S. evacuated diplomats and their families, leaving only enough staff for emergency services for Americans. Under ordered and authorized departures, as they're known, diplomats receive housing allowances to stay in the U.S. to work remotely. But that's only supposed to last 180 days. Now the department is sending some diplomats back. In Qatar, family members may join the U.S. government employees. In Kuwait and Bahrain, only family members 18 years and older can go. The U.S. is still discouraging American citizens from traveling to these countries amid uncertainty over the war. Michelle Kellerman, NPR News, the State Department.
18: In the Middle East, local health officials say Israeli strikes and fire in Gaza have killed three Palestinians and wounded others. Israel's military charged that a Hamas commander was hiding in a hospital there. Stocks dipped on Friday, but as NPR's Scott Horsley reports, all the major market indexes still ended up.
21: A report from the Commerce Department this week showed consumer prices are still climbing faster than most people would like. Prices were up 3.7% for the 12 months ending in July. The Commerce Department's inflation yardstick is the one most closely watched by the Federal Reserve. Fed Chairman Kevin Warsh told a gathering in Jackson Hole, Wyoming on Friday that curbing inflation should be the central bank's main focus for now. He says the job market appears stable and consumers spending is still resilient. Warsh did not offer a forecast of where he thinks interest rates are headed, but odds of a September rate increase rose after his speech. For the week, the Dow and the S&P 500 index both rose 0.5%, while the tech-heavy NASDAQ jumped 0.8%. Scott Horsley, NPR News, Washington.
18: This is NPR. We've heard from plenty of adults about Meta's landmark child safety agreement. Users under age 18 cannot be on Facebook or Instagram more than 2 hours a day. Notifications will be muted during school hours, and Meta will step up its age verification process. But what are kids saying about the prospect of new rules? NPR's Ava Berger spoke to some young people to get their take.
22: Today's teenagers are savvy technology users, and they know it. Meta says they're investing in stronger technology to make sure kids are following the age and use restrictions. But NPR spoke to teens who said their age group will just find a way around any new restrictions, because they always have. 13-year-old Sonali Sadaya lives in Washington State. She said there are plenty of workarounds, like changing time zones to avoid screen time limitations.
23: We're the people that are on, like, know how to use technology the most, so they're really, really simple ways to get around this kind of stuff.
22: After all, kids can always go to another app. They have plenty to choose from. Ava Berger, NPR News.
18: In Nashville tonight,
24: Jolene.
18: The Grand Ole Opry will honor Dolly Parton and her vast impact on country music with a special tribute celebrating her life and times. Parton died at age 80 after a brief battle with cancer. Some ticket sale proceeds will go to Parton's Imagination Library. The project has provided hundreds of millions of free books to children. The show will be live streamed. I'm Louise Schiavone, NPR News, Washington.
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0: Good morning. You're listening to Nevada Public Radio. It's 6 minutes after 10 o'clock. Wait, Wait, Don't Tell Me is just around the corner. Coming up next at 11 is Wild Card, and It's Been a Minute. And beginning at 12, a two-hour special from American Roots, remembering the late Dolly Parton. Stay with us. 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
16: 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I'm the number one pick in your fantasy NPR draft, Alzo Slade. 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
27: Thank you, Alzo. Thank you, everybody. Great to be back with you.
1: Great to see you. Thank you so much. Hey, but before we get started, we just want to pay tribute to the great Dolly Parton, who we lost this week, all week. Yeah, we feel the same. And as I'm sure you've seen, all week people have been coming forward with stories we didn't know about her incredible generosity. She gave to disaster relief. She started literacy campaigns. In fact, when you put on your winter coat for the first time in a month or so and find $20 in the pocket, turns out she put that there. Later on, we're going to be talking to magician Carissa Hendricks, better known as her alter ego, Lucy Darling. But right now, it's your turn to call in and play our games. The number is 1-888-WAIT-WAIT. That's 1-888-924-8924. Let's welcome our first listener contestant. Hi, Ryan. Wait, wait, don't tell me.
2: Hello, Peter. My name is Francis, and I am from Troutdale, Oregon.
1: Troutdale, Oregon?
2: Yeah.
1: We have people who presume to know Troutdale. I myself don't believe them. What do you do in Troutdale?
2: Right now, I help take care of people that need help. Basically, as my manager describes it, I take a bunch of old men on bad dates just to make sure that they get out of the house.
1: Oh, wow. So you pick up old men in their...
4: Wait a minute.
1: Hold on. All right. You pick them up in your car and you transport them is what I'm trying to say. Well, welcome to the show, Francis. Let me introduce you to our panel this week. First up, it's a comedian whose album Yell Joy is available on Blonde Medicine. It's Joelle Nicole Johnson.
5: Hello.
2: Hello.
1: Next, an actor and writer who can be seen in the acclaimed improv show Two Square at UCB New York on September 23rd is Peter Gross.
6: Hi.
2: Hi, Peter.
1: And her podcast is Handsome, and you can see her perform in Rochester, New York on August 29th and up in Calgary, Canada on August 30th. It's Tig Notaro.
7: Hello, Tig.
5: Hello, sir.
1: So, Francis, welcome to the show. You're going to play Who's Alzo this time. Alzo Slade is going to read you three quotations from this week's news. If you can correctly identify or explain two of them, you will win our prize. Any voice from the show you might choose for your voicemail. Are you ready to go?
2: I am ready.
1: All right, here's your first quote. It's Canadian politician Doug Ford reacting to someone who put a 50% tariff on everything his country exports.
4: He can kiss my ass.
1: Who started a trade war with Canada this week?
2: I believe it's Donald Trump.
1: Yes, Donald Trump. President Trump did that. After the U.S. launched massive tariffs against Canada last week, Canada fought back with massive tariffs of their own. It looks to be a prolonged fight. But it was a nice moment of diplomacy when Trump repeated all his dumb threats in French for the Quebecois community. Are you going to rally to the cause, guys, and get domestic maple syrup?
5: If that's what it takes.
1: Really? Yeah. You willing to make any sacrifice?
5: Absolutely.
24: Right. It might be a nice time for bootlegging again, though.
1: Really?
24: It'd be nice to see that come back, right? That was really fun during Prohibition.
1: Yeah.
24: No offense to people in Vermont or other places where there's maple syrup, but I'm just in it for the smuggling. I don't really care what I'm smuggling.
5: You're going to get angry emails for sure.
24: Yeah, definitely.
1: No, I mean, we joke, but Americans are about to find out how much stuff is made in Canada when the price skyrockets. Cars, dishwashers, toilet paper.
24: What?
1: And that's bad because... without toilet paper, my backup plan was the dishwasher.
24: It's almost the NHL season, too. Are there, like, hockey players not allowed to come down to the United States?
1: Terrible. They had to leave them at the border. I don't know. I mean, and it doesn't make any sense because Trump first said the tariffs were about Canada's discriminatory trade practices, and then it was about their unfair labor laws. Now he says it's about stopping Canada from getting a nuclear weapon.
27: It's weird because I can't imagine maple syrup being any more expensive. Like, has anybody purchased fresh maple syrup? It costs as much as a car. Like,
1: it's true.
5: What kind of car are you buying?
24: She buys expensive syrup and cheap cars. Yeah. Right in the middle.
1: Now Canada, as you heard, that was Doug Ford, the Premier of Ontario, and as you heard, they're being rather defiant, so Trump got mad and this week issued an executive order to rename Lake Ontario Lake America.
4: Oh, yeah.
3: No, wait a minute. No, guys, to be honest, to be fair, Lake America sounds like a great place to get on your pontoon boat and drink about 50 beers.
27: It also sounds like a place you go to die.
3: Lake America?
27: Yeah, because there's a lake. What's that lake also in Georgia that everybody keep dying in?
5: Lake America?
27: Lake America. It's Lake Lanier.
4: Oh,
27: and
4: yeah, yeah, yeah.
27: Every year, a bunch of white people go to Lake Lanier, and you never hear from them again. And black people keep telling y'all to stop going to Lake Lanier. So I'm not going to Lake Lanier or Lake America.
3: I mean, it was a little bit of a low blow, and Canada decided to get back at us by calling that thing that poops all over your local park an America goose. All right, your next quote is a customer watching her Amazon package get delivered.
4: Oh, my God. Oh, my God. Oh, no.
3: She was watching as the package was dropped into a swimming pool by a what?
2: I think I'm going to need a hint.
3: Well, if it's dropped from a height, it has to be being delivered by something in the air. What would that be?
2: Oh, a drone.
3: A drone, yes. Amazon announced. Give it up for Francis. Amazon announced that it is expanding its drone aerial delivery service to 500 American cities. And America's new favorite pastime is watching videos of the drones completely screwing it up. They're dropping packages in pools and ponds in the middle of the street. So far, nobody has been hurt, but you can always order a bowling ball for your enemy and hope for the best.
24: Yeah, what about all the delivery people who are people who usually deliver the packages? They're going to do what now? Just job-wise, what are they going to do now?
3: I imagine they'll probably, the way these things work, is have to follow the drones around and pick up the packages from the street, and the pool, and the gutter.
24: Yeah.
4: Well, you know somebody's going to jailbreak one of the drones, and it's like, yo, I got three drones for sale. They're going to be going to the barbershops and the beauty shop. You want a drone? Is that an Amazon? No.
24: No, this is a Damazon drone. No.
5: Can you buy a drone from Amazon?
3: That would be funny if a drone brought a drone.
5: That's what I was just thinking.
3: Yeah. It'd be possible, I guess.
5: Yeah.
3: Why not?
24: And then while it's flying, it's like saying to the other drone, this is so weird.
3: All right, Francis, here is your last quote.
4: It's good for the planet if I skip the salad.
3: That was a commenter in the Washington Post talking about their opinion that what common food might not actually be good for us.
2: Oh, I mean, first I want to go for lettuce.
3: Yes, it's lettuce, yes. We've been talking about lettuce and why we shouldn't eat it. Apparently, even when it's not diseased, we shouldn't eat it. The Washington Post says it's time for us to stop eating lettuce because it's wasteful and actually has no nutritional value. Experts claim that most of the time, lettuce is just a delivery method for dressing. That's obviously not true. Sometimes there's bacon. And the nutritionist says the problem with lettuce is that it's mostly water. Meanwhile, Taylor Farms is like, yeah, water. That's the problem with lettuce.
24: It's mostly water and the rest is poop. But a lot of things are mostly water. Celery is mostly water.
3: Right.
24: Like a cucumber is mostly water. Humans are mostly water.
3: And I eat humans all the time.
24: Is there going to be another way that people can ingest ranch dressing?
3: Chuck it from the bottle, I guess. I mean, the nutritionist who's making this case says the solution is simple. Just swap lettuce, which has no nutritional value, for lentils.
24: What?
3: Lentils. It's not the same thing. Nobody wants a BLT where the L is a lentil.
24: Was he just doing this alphabetically?
3: Pretty much. Lentils apparently are good for you.
5: Yeah.
3: They have a lot of fiber, so you'll still spend an hour in the toilet, but for a good reason.
5: High protein. Yeah.
3: You like your lentils?
5: I love my lentils.
3: You're a vegan, right?
5: I am, but I didn't want to announce it publicly. Yeah. I like to choose when I corner people and tell them all about it.
3: Right. Also, how did Francis do in our quiz?
4: Perfect score, 3 out of 3.
3: Well done, Francis.
2: Thank you.
3: Thanks for calling, and thanks for that good work you do. Right now, panel, it is time for you to answer some questions about this week's news. Joyelle, when Universal Studios in Southern California built a new state-of-the-art roller coaster, they promised all the people who live nearby that it was engineered to be nearly silent. And it is. But the neighbors say the park did not account for what specific noise?
27: People screaming?
3: Exactly right. The engineers who built the new Fast and Furious coaster at Universal Studios eliminated the clatter of the wheels and the whining of the motor, but they forgot about the of the customers. So now every 30 seconds, neighbors say the air is filled with people screaming in terror.
24: With no context.
3: Yeah.
24: With no roller coaster sound to make it make sense.
3: Yeah. And Universal Studios is getting nowhere with the sign they put up saying, keep your hands inside the car and your emotions inside your body. They're going to need other solutions.

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2: 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The high today in Las Vegas is about 105, and Death Valley will see just about 114, 115. 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
3: 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From NPR and WBEZ Chicago, this is Wait, Wait, Don't Tell Me, the NPR News Quiz. I'm Alzo Slade. We're playing this week with Tig Notaro, Peter Gross, and Joyelle Nicole Johnson. And here again is your host at the Studebaker Theater in Chicago, Illinois, Peter Sagal.
4: 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Right now it's time for the Wait, Wait, Don't Tell Me Bluff the Listener game. Call 1-888-WAIT-WAIT to play our game in the air. Hi, you're on Wait, Wait, Don't Tell Me.
5: Hi, this is Casey from Pittsburgh.
4: Hey, I love Pittsburgh. What do you do there?
5: I work in the arts, and my spouse and I are trying to raise a 4-year-old.
4: Okay.
6: Good luck.
4: I recommend watering them twice a day.
5: We're trying. We did almost give birth to him at the Philly 2021 show that you guys did.
4: Oh, wow. When we were in Philadelphia. Oh, yeah. That was one of the first shows we did out of the pandemic, and you were there, like, very pregnant?
5: Yeah, and then I had to leave early and try to get back to the car, which was like 5 miles away.
4: Oh my God.
5: It was great.
4: Did you give birth on the way?
5: I did not, luckily. No.
4: Okay, I'm glad. Well, it's nice to have you with us, Casey. You're going to play our game in which you have to tell truth from fiction. Alzo, what is Casey's topic?
3: Everybody needs somebody.
4: This week, someone in power revealed a secret relationship, but thankfully, this one makes you say, huh, rather than, ooh. Our panelists are going to tell you about it. Pick the one who's telling the truth, and you'll win our prize, the voice of your choice, on your voicemail. Are you ready to play?
5: Yeah.
4: All right. First, let's hear from Joyelle Nicole Johnson.
7: The town of Bantry in County Cork, Ireland, is beautifully benign. It's a sleepy seaside village without enough gays for Grindr. The police don't even carry guns. Gasps an American. Consequently, the police superintendent, Cornelius Crowley, is bored. He walks the entirety of the tiny town daily in search of crime, but it wasn't until his herring sandwich went missing one afternoon that he had a thief in his midst. When he identified the culprit as a local seagull, he became obsessed with investigating seagull crimes. One particular seagull has drawn the most of his ire, a sturdy lad. His name is Carl. Cornelius claims Carl is a menace to society, but his family ain't sure. I'm pretty sure he loves that bird, commented his wife, who has listened to hours of Cornelius complaining about Carl. His coworkers claim that his relationship with Carl has given him a, quote, new lease on life and a sparkle in his eye. One shop owner who watched Cornelius track Carl for an entire day commented, it's just like Harrison Ford and Tommy Lee Jones in The Fugitive. At a certain point, it's like, guys, y'all should kiss. Cornelius and Carl will continue to be Bantry's odd couple, which truly gives a new meaning to the phrase, no harm, no foul.

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0: My Tennessee mountain home, Dolly Parton waxing nostalgic back in 1975. And before that, we heard guitarist, inventor, and innovator Les Paul and singer Mary Ford with their version of the Tennessee Waltz. We'll talk with Dolly Parton about life back home and other topics in just a minute on American Roots.
1: Good afternoon. It's about 20 minutes after 12 o'clock. 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

0: The Art Blakey Quartet from 1963. So, of course, Art Blakey on the drums, Sonny Stitt on alto sax, Art Davis on bass, and the great McCoy Tyner on the piano, playing his own tune, Blues Back. And before that, Memphis singer James Carr with Dark End of the Street. If you're wondering about the country sound of that song, it was written by veteran songwriters Chips Moman and Dan Penn. And Penn in particular is associated with the rhythm and blues sound of Muscle Shoals, Alabama. Back in a minute with some black country music and blue yodeling on American Roots.
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3: This is American Roots with an archival program featuring Dolly Parton that originally aired in 2000.
0: This is American Roots. I'm Nick Spitzer. Yodeling in old-time country music has its roots in the falsetto leaps of blues field hollers. There's also later influence from the exotic Swiss and German yodelers who appeared in American vaudeville tent shows early in the last century. Black musicians often picked up on country music and blues yodeling from their white neighbors. This is especially true in some of the old string bands across the South. And one of the great black bands was the Mississippi Sheiks. This is their Yodeling Fiddling Blues.

0: trumpeter Clifford Brown, one of the shining lights of bebop in the mid-1950s. Sadly, he died in a car accident when he was just 25. Word Brown's own composition, Joy Spring, recorded in Los Angeles, 1954. Our program is produced in collaboration with our colleagues in the School of Liberal Arts at Tulane University in New Orleans, and with support from the National Endowment for the Arts, the New Orleans Tourism and Culture Fund, and Jim Hart in Chicago. 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Stick with us to hear more about the late Dolly Parton's American Roots. That's coming up after the break. We'll also hear from the late country music historian Charles Wolfe about the ballads and songs of the Appalachian South. I'm Nick Spitzer, and this is American Roots from PRX, Public Radio Exchange.
1: 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And K201 AD China Lake at 88.1. 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
0: This is American Roots with an archival program featuring Dolly Parton that originally aired in 2000. Dolly passed away on August 25 at age 80.

0: Jerry Lee Lewis and his pumping piano and just the drum set with his first song from Memphis Sun Records in 1956, Crazy Arms. In a minute, we'll head across the state east to the mountains of Tennessee as we hear the second part of our interview with Dolly Parton on American Roots.
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0: Monroe had, I guess, probably the biggest record of his whole career on, and it was, for many, many years, the biggest record of my career.
1: Do you need another meal skinner? With a black steak, we're too tall.
0: When Bill and I used to get together, that would be the other thing we'd do when I was kidding and playing with him and flirting with him, and he's flirting with me. We'd also just like

0: even got on my album of The Grass Is Blue, I tried very hard to find a way to weave in some of that Bill Monroe yodeling. I know I did it on Train Train. I got that So anyway, I think Bill would be real proud of it. In fact, I bet he's probably heard it up there where he is.
1: Dolly Parton, yodeling her way back home.

0: the Louvin Brothers with the graphic song, The Knoxville Girl. We'll be back in a minute with Murder Ballads and Other Sad Tales on American Roots.
1: Good afternoon. It's about 1:30. 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
3: 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On Bullseye this week, we will talk with one of the greatest rappers ever to pick up a mic. 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
1: 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The high today in Las Vegas is 105. The high tomorrow is just over 100. And Monday's high is just below 100 with cooler temperatures coming. We take you back to American Roots on Nevada Public Radio.

0: This is American Roots. I'm Nick Spitzer. Tales of tragedy, love gone awry, and crimes of passion have been passed along for hundreds of years by ballads, narrative songs. We wanted to know why and called Charles Wolfe, professor at Middle Tennessee State University.
1: Well, a ballad by definition is simply a song that tells a story. It can be any kind of a narrative, but in the Anglo-American tradition, which is the tradition that gave rise to country music, it's almost always a ballad about relationships. When people look at modern country music and you hear about cheating songs or you hear about people seeking revenge, the essential elements of a lot of folk and country music do go far back into the distant past of traditionalism.
0: Now, we heard The Knoxville Girl by the Lubin Brothers a few minutes ago. That's an awfully bloody song.
1: Many of those early ballads were full of violence. You can look at things like the original Pretty Polly. That's about a serial killer. Some of these older songs take violence so much for granted that it's just part and parcel of them.
0: Now, Pretty Polly, was that song so violent back across the Atlantic?
1: Pretty Polly is one of those songs that if you wanted to explain the difference between American ballads and British ballads, that would be the one I would use. In the British ballad, Pretty Polly becomes pregnant. Her lover goes out in the woods, digs her grave, takes her out there, hits her over the head with a shovel, buries her in a shallow grave, and then he tries to escape to Australia. But as the ship is sailing on the briny sea, Pretty Polly's ghost, with the baby in her arms, rises up out of the ocean and grabs him, and as the ballad says, tears him all in three. So you've got this supernatural revenge going on in the British version. In the American version, he takes her into the woods, hits her on the head with a shovel, buries her in a shallow grave, walks away, and the last line of the song is something like, he leaves her alone with the wild birds to mourn, and that's it. In other words, in American ballads and murder ballads, when you kill somebody and you hit them on the head with a shovel, they stay dead.

0: Good afternoon. It's 2 o'clock. You've been listening to a special from American Roots about the late Dolly Parton. Thanks for joining us today on Nevada Public Radio. 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
1: I'm Jesse Thorne. Rakim changed rap music forever when he was 17 years old. And I am going to get into the hows and whys of that later. Imagine being 17 years old and hearing stuff like that. Well, Rakim never slowed down. He stayed locked in.
2: I played sports all my life. You know, you can have a good game and somebody could tell you how good you was and you let your head get big, and the next week you get your kneecap pushed back. So I was always humble because I didn't want to get my kneecap pushed back.
1: From MaximumFun.org and NPR, it's Bullseye. This week, the greatest rapper of all time, Rakim, plus another legend, Gina Davis. Keep it locked. It's all coming up on Bullseye. But first, the news.
3: Live from NPR News in Washington, I'm Linda Kenyon. The president of Iran says the Strait of Hormuz will remain closed until the U.S. makes good on its commitments to negotiate an end to the war. The Iranian leader says his country and Oman have reached a tentative agreement to manage traffic through the strait once it reopens. NPR's Carrie Khan reports.
4: President Masoud Pezeshkian made his comments on state TV. He says Iran and Oman have an agreed-upon route for all shipping traffic. With vessels entering the strait through Iranian waters, they would exit through Omani waters. However, the president says Iran is not prepared to lift its blockade until the U.S. drops sanctions, releases Iranian funds, and brings an end to Israel's war in Lebanon. All commitments, he says, the U.S. had originally agreed to. No direct talks between the U.S. and Iran are taking place. The president also says Iran's economy has been hit hard by the war, with foreign trade dropping by more than a third. Carrie Khan, NPR News, Tel Aviv.
3: It was an interesting week on Wall Street. Stocks dipped on Friday, but all of the major market indexes still ended up for the week. NPR's Scott Horsley has the story.
5: A report from the Commerce Department this week showed consumer prices are still climbing faster than most people would like. Prices were up 3.7% for the 12 months ending in July. The Commerce Department's inflation yardstick is the one most closely watched by the Federal Reserve. Fed Chairman Kevin Warsh told a gathering in Jackson Hole, Wyoming on Friday that curbing inflation should be the central bank's main focus for now. He says the job market appears stable and consumer spending is still resilient. Warsh did not offer a forecast of where he thinks interest rates are headed, but odds of a September rate increase rose after his speech. For the week, the Dow and the S&P 500 index both rose 0.5%, while the tech-heavy NASDAQ jumped 0.8%. Scott Horsley, NPR News, Washington.
3: Health Secretary Robert F. Kennedy Jr. traveled to Florida this week for events about regenerative farming, childhood fitness, and school nutrition. But it was measles that kept coming up instead, following two measles-related deaths in Pennsylvania. NPR's Selena Simmons-Duffin reports.
6: The deaths were announced by Governor Josh Shapiro, and they were billed as the first measles deaths in 2026 and the first in Pennsylvania in 35 years. And that announcement turned into a very public conflict. Secretary Kennedy used his personal X account to accuse the governor of gaslighting. He also suggested the measles vaccine has fetal tissue in it. It does not. He did not offer condolences to the families for the lives lost that I've seen, and he did not urge people who were not vaccinated for measles and live in an area with an outbreak to get the vaccine.
3: Speaking with reporters in Tampa, Secretary Kennedy also questioned whether those measles deaths in Pennsylvania were actually real. You're listening to NPR. History has been made at the Little League World Series in Williamsport, Pennsylvania. NPR's John Stolness reports girls are making their mark. For the first time, a girl took the field in the U.S. championship game.
7: Carson Meyer is the first girl to play in the American Finals, with her team from Henderson, Nevada, facing the squad from Hamilton, Ohio. Nicknamed Car Car by her teammates, Meyer plays outfield and catcher and is a big fan of the Kansas City Royals. The other girl in this year's tournament, Kinley Rasmus, saw her team from Alabama eliminated this week. But she emerged as a star, tying the record for female players with 14 strikeouts as a pitcher and setting the record for most hits by a girl with 5. 26 girls have played in the annual tournament for 12-year-old Little Leaguers since Victoria Roche of Belgium became the first in 1984. John Stolness, NPR News.
3: Streams of Dolly Parton's music have skyrocketed since the country music legend died on Tuesday. Industry data and analytics company Luminate reports audio and video streams of Parton's music jumped more than 2,000% on the day of her death, climbing from 1.2 million to 30.5 million in the U.S. By Wednesday, that number rose to 46.3 million domestically. Globally, Dolly Parton's on-demand audio streams jumped to 79.7 million, making her the most streamed artist globally on that date. Dolly Parton died last week at the age of 80. I'm Linda Kenyon, NPR News in Washington.
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1: It's Bullseye. I'm Jesse Thorne. So, I think that there is a line between what you might call, let's call it early hip-hop, and modern hip-hop. And that line, I mean, I say it's a line, but actually, it's basically a guy. My guest this week, Rakim. Take, for example, 5 Minutes of Funk, which is a great song from 1984 by the great rap group Houdini.

The rhymes hit with the snare drum. 1, 2, 3, 4, and it stays that way pretty much throughout all 5 of the minutes of funk. And that is not bad. Actually, it is great. It is a super fun song. Put that on in the disco. Watch people get down. It's just that that's what most rapping was back then. Now, fast forward 3 years to 1987. This is I Ain't No Joke by Eric B. and Rakim. Rakim is rapping here. And what he's doing is very, very different.

I mean, subject matter wise, this is a rap about rapping. This isn't revolutionary. There are deeper Rakim rhymes in terms of their content. And, you know, let's give him some credit here. He was barely old enough to vote when he wrote this one. But when you hear it, the complexity, the rhythm, the flow, intricate and effortless. The rhymes flit between the abstract and the concrete. Metaphor and reality interweave in mind-bending ways. Look, if you ask any rapper or any aspiring rapper who was alive at that time, they will tell you the same thing. Rakim changed their life. It was revolutionary at the time, and it still sounds incredible almost four decades later. Now, I have so much to get into with Rakim, with whom I talked back in 2023, how he met Eric B., how Marley Marl mentored the duo, how Rakim looks back on his career now that he's in his 50s, and I don't want to waste any more of your time before we get into it. Let's kick things off with another classic from Eric B. and Rakim, Don't Sweat the Technique.

0: Sweat the technique.
1: Rakim, welcome to Bullseye. I'm so happy to have you on the show.
2: Thank you so much, man. Thanks for the welcome, man.
1: I'm very genuinely thrilled. So you grew up in Long Island, which, you know, at the time that you were growing up, could have felt pretty far from the beginnings of hip-hop.
2: Yeah, indeed. So
1: did it feel like it was coming from a long way away?
2: Yeah, I always felt like I was on the outside looking in, you know. Knowing and also knowing the speed of things in the inner city compared to living in Long Island, you know, I knew they had the advantage and all the resources right there. So it was definitely hard trying to, make your mark, you know.
1: You're the youngest of five, is that total? Is that right?
2: Yes.
1: So
2: yes.
1: You had two older brothers and two older sisters.
2: Yes.
1: Were they into hip hop or were they into other stuff?
2: Well, luckily, my two sisters sang. My two brothers played instruments. My oldest brother, Ronnie, played keyboards and he was able to play other instruments and write music. And my brother, Stevie, he played the saxophone. And I tried to do everything Stevie did. So I wound up playing the saxophone as well.
1: What kind of music did they like?
2: Well, going to the top, moms and pops played all kind of good R&B and jazz music, man. I remember, being a young kid and hearing so much jazz and, you know, I liked it. You know what I mean? And I remember being a young kid trying to understand jazz because the first thing I understood was like the timing was different. R&B was, you know, mostly 4/4 time. 1, 2, 3, 4, 2, 2, 3, you know, all the way up to 4, and then, you know, we start back over. But jazz, the timing in jazz, I remember listening to it, like, you know, just noticing right away that the timing and the rhythms was different and very intricate. And I think that's what gave me a profound understanding of time and space. I felt 4/4 time was very easy. And the rhythms that I was hearing in jazz records was, you know, what I was trying to emulate.
1: It's Bullseye. I'm Jesse Thorne. My guest is the rapper Rakim. There used to be a thread on this this discussion board for DJs and crate diggers called Soul Strut. It was just like dozens and dozens and dozens of people sharing stories of primarily getting woken up in the middle of the night by a phone call from Biz Markie, who they had never met before, but somebody gave Biz their phone number and wow. Him just asking them what kind of Teenage Mutant Ninja Turtles they have.
2: Yeah. Biz was a big kid, man. He loved toys. He loved, you know, his energy, man. Like I remember being around Biz and he made you love rap more. You know what I mean? Looking for records or record shopping. He made you want to do that better than everybody else. Like, you know, the energy that he had, man, you know, was just always high energy, loved hip hop and loved the fact that he was a part of it and he knew everybody that was in it, man. I mean, you know, just, you know, R.I.P. to Biz, man.
1: How did the two of you meet?
2: We met out in Long Island at my high school. It's funny. I don't know how he found out about the school, but he came up to the school one day and came to the back of the school where the cafeteria area is, where everybody's kind of hanging out, and was doing the beatbox. And somebody ran over to me like, yo, what's this dude over here doing the beatbox? So I run to the back of the hallway where the cafeterias are. And, you know, before I get there, I can hear, you know, his voice, you know, illuminate through the hallways. And I'm like, okay, because people played around to beatbox around my way. It wasn't nobody that good. You know what I mean? So right away, you know, I knew that this kid knew what he was doing. So I get over to him. He got the Adidas on, the shell tops, the baggy jeans on. He got the cap on, and he rocking beatbox. So, of course, I start rhyming. And, you know, the rest was history, man. After that, I remember he was like, yo, Ross, it's a MC battle convention in Manhattan. 127th Street. Now, this time, you know, I'm in Long Island. I'm maybe 10th grade, maybe. You know, I wouldn't pick up and go to a show in New York and get on the mic. So So Ben's like, yes, it's a convention. I'm like, yeah, so what you, he was like, yo, you should join, you should enter. I'm like, yo, man, I'm not entering no battle in Harlem, man. He was like, yo, Rob, man, yo, you good, you nice, man. So he talked me into it. And that's what I mean about Biz. Like, he just made you love whatever you thought you liked. You know, Biz let you know, no. This, yo, let's go. You're going to be good. They're going to go crazy when they hear you. And like I said, we went. It was an event put together by the Crash Crew. It was maybe 1985. I remember Doug Fresh was there. I think Melly Mel was there. But I remember I got on, performed, and people gave me a good response. It was a brother from the neighborhood named Kid West that won. He was basically two blocks over, so everybody kind of knew him. But he was nice, and I learned a lot that night. But I definitely gained a lot of confidence because I didn't know that I would do that good in Harlem, New York City. You know what I mean? The place that I knew held the bar on what I was trying to do.
1: There's tapes of you and Biz performing when you're teenagers.
2: Yeah, well done.
1: The first question I guess I have is, why are there tapes of you? Like, who had the sense to be like, we should record this?
2: Yeah, we, you know, everybody was in love with hip hop. Everybody was kind of playing a part. You had, you know, rappers that would write rhymes before party, you know, preparing. And you also had the cast to be like, yo, I'm gonna make sure I record this because, you know, I think it was DJ Bilal in Long Island that recorded a lot of those, man. But we was making a little noise in the neighborhood. So, you know, we was kind of popular, man.
1: Let's hear a little bit of my guest Rakim, at the time known as Kid Wizard, rapping with Biz Markie beatboxing.

0: six, seven MCs, put them in a line. Add seven more brothers, if they take a line, it'll take another seven before I go for mine. Now that's 21 MCs, eight up at the same time.
1: That's so great to hear.
2: That's crazy, man. That's crazy.
1: What's wild is I guess you're probably like 16 or something like that. You sound like a real pro. You don't sound like you sound, you know, a year or two later when you started recording, but you sound like I could have fun at that party. You know what I mean?
2: Rolled up, man. I guess listening to Grandmaster Caz, Melly Mel, and Kumo D, you know, those is my teachers, man. And just being a big fan of hip hop, you know, I tried to get my hands on all the cassette tapes that I could that was going around the neighborhood from the early Grandmaster Flash and, you know, Cold Crush Brothers, Fantastic Five. And just learning from them, you know, I had an idea how it was supposed to sound. But I think not until I knew I was going to make a record, it all kind of came together, man. All of these things was preparing me for the moment. But I definitely think I made a quantum leap from there to, you know, the first records that we did. You know, it just let me know, like, the whole world was going to listen, and I had to come correct. And that style came together.
1: To my ear, I mean, like, Kool Moe Dee is kind of like the bridge between that first wave of great rappers and the wave that, you know, you and Big Daddy Kane sort of headlined. And that, you know, right. There was rapping for a long time was, you know, ba ba ba ba ba ba ba ba ba or similar, right? It was just like, let's have some fun up here and the loop from Good Times is playing. and which nothing wrong with that. That's great. Like, it's legit great. You know, you could put on those Sugar Hill Greatest Hits CDs right now and we would all have a great time. But Kool Moe Dee sort of started to investigate the possibilities of, you know, what if there were more internal rhymes? What if the meter was a little bit more than just the 1, 2, 3, 4 that you described?
2: Right.
1: How did you get the idea that it should be a lot more than just that 1, 2, 3, 4.
2: I think my background, you know, listening to a lot of different music. And like I

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1: Remember, when the record came on, I was kind of just gazing at like the ground. The record started playing, and I was hooked from the first note to the last. The record went off, and I was like almost exhausted, like you wanted to cut the record back on, or like you didn't know what to do after the record, you know, went off. The first thing that stuck to me when the record went off, it was like, wow, I don't think he played the same melody twice. And that's where I got my style from. I said, I'm not going to repeat a cadence in a rhyme twice.
2: So much more with Rakim still to come. After the break, he'll tell me how he manages to challenge himself as an MC after he's been writing rhymes for almost 40 years. It's Bullseye from MaximumFun.org and NPR.
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2: Welcome back to Bullseye. I'm Jesse Thorne. If you're just joining us, my guest is the rapper Rakim. With DJ Eric B, he changed the course of hip-hop, influenced Jay-Z, Nas, Eminem, Bun B, hundreds of other famous rappers. He changed the course of hip-hop. Rakim and I talked in 2023. Let's get back into our conversation. So in the early days of rap, when you were a 10-year-old, a lot of rappers were, you know, they had their notebook, and it was like a collection of fun stuff to fill the time and get the audience excited.
1: Thanks.
2: And, you know, that's why, like, the guys who recorded Rapper's Delight could go borrow some rhymes from somebody else, right? Because it was all just fun stuff about having fun.
1: Right.
2: From the moment you appeared on record, you were doing something very different. There were people doing other things, you know, Melly Mel had a lot of songs that were songs.
1: Right. Thanks.
2: But when you got into the studio, even as an 18-year-old, like, I mean, there's a famous story that Marley Marl, who's, you know, one of the most significant figures in the history of hip hop, just didn't get it. Just was not into it.
1: Word up. Word up, man.
2: Was that like Biz invited you over? And
1: Actually, Eric B, a friend of mine, Alvin Tony, brought Eric B to my house. And Eric B comes in the house and said, I know Mr. Magic and Marley Marl. I'm looking for a rapper to make a record. So me and Eric B went to Marley's house. But when I get to Marley's house, I'm still that, you know, young kid from Long Island. I'm not 100% confident on what I'm doing. Not sure if the great Marley Marl definitely, you know, was going to like what I was doing. So I got a lot of strikes against me. So I'm there. We start recording.

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He said, I like the way it sounds, but put a little more energy into it. So I'm like, all right, go back to the beginning. It comes on, and it's the melody. So it's turn up the bass, check out my melody, hand out a cigar.

0: Anyway, he plays it again. This time he stops it halfway. He was like, yo, maybe if you stand up, because I'm sitting on his couch. He had his little studio set up in his couch. He said, maybe if you stand up, it'll be a little more. So now I'm kind of understanding, you know, really what's going on. But, you know, I said, Marley, I could stand on the couch, but it's going to sound the same.
1: Turn up the bass, check out my melody, hand out a cigar. I'm letting Niles be born and my name's the R.
0: I didn't want to change my style. I know how I sound. I know

0: I want to ask you, like, how is it different for you to write and record the songs that you've made in the last 10 years or so as a, you know, not just a grown up, but like as a middle-aged man, you know, where your main living is probably being made from your catalog and touring. You don't need to make platinum records to earn a living. So
1: right.
0: How is it different to go into the studio and be like, here I am, a man, you know?
1: I think it puts a lot in perspective. A long journey, but I think at this point it's you know, you get the justice, you feel like, you know, you made the right decisions as far as sticking to what you love. And yeah, man, it's you know, you gotta kind of say, all right, well, if anything, I'm more mature now. I'm more disciplined now. I'm a better person. I'm a stronger person. I lived a lot of life, so I should have a lot more to say. And, you know, I just fix myself on, you know, the journey and who I am and who I become and hopefully what's ahead. I love music, man. I love the form of painting pictures with words and trying to do it in a way that, you know, stands out. I was about to say my age. Yeah, I'm 55 right now, man. And I can't see not formulating words into paragraphs, into stories, into pictures. Like, I can't see myself not doing that, even though sometimes it's the hardest crap to do in the world. You know what I mean? It's definitely not easy, but I don't want to stop doing what I'm doing. I love it.
0: Well, Rakim, thank you so much for taking this time to talk to me. You're welcome back on the show anytime. It's a real honor to have you.
1: Amen. Thanks for the welcome, Matt, man.
0: Rakim. Rakim is featured on a brand new record called DPG Wu-Tang, Wu-Tang DPG, the Godbody LP, alongside Master Killa and Corrupt. Here's a Rakim solo track from that record. It's called A Different Kind.

0: sight and spread horrifics. Like he read in the glyphics, like it said in the scriptures. This is my great flood flow. Ask Noah, it's all over. The harbor, like a fold. Sodom and Gomorrah, a futuristic.
1: It's Bullseye. I'm Jesse Thorne. We're sharing with you a few of our favorite Bullseye interviews ever. Next up is Gina Davis. When Gina Davis starred in Thelma and Louise, it looked like her breakthrough. I mean, Oscar nominations, huge box office, had to be the start of a trend, right? Women could star in buddy movies. But it didn't actually work out that way. Same thing happened when she starred in A League of Their Own, acclaimed box office smash, but no more women's sports movies. So when her first daughter was a young kid, Davis started wondering how many women were in the kids' shows that she was watching. She decided to start the Gina Davis Institute on Gender in Media to find out. The results of that first study were discouraging, and so were the results of the second, and that institute has been studying sexism in entertainment for 22 years. When Gina Davis and I talked in 2016, the institute had found representation increasing in film and TV. But if you've been paying attention to the news lately, you know that the call for inclusion has gotten stronger, but so has resistance. Anyway, my interview from 2016 with the great Gina Davis. Gina Davis, great to have you on the show. Welcome to Bullseye.
2: Thank you so much.
1: Let's start by talking about the Institute, and we'll get into your career later. But you're clearly a person who goes into things whole hog.
2: Right.
1: As evidenced by the fact that you once almost became an Olympic archer. But and we're definitely going to talk about that.
2: Okay.
1: But what led you into this work in such a sort of broad and deep way?
2: Well, it is a tendency of mine to go too far with everything. But I didn't intend to with this in the beginning. After I noticed how bereft of female presence kids entertainment seemed to be, I just started asking people about it. I asked my friends, you know, if they noticed that the movie that just came out had only one female character in it after the mother dies gruesomely, of course, in the first 5 minutes. And none of them noticed. So I thought, well, you know, I'm in the industry. I meet a bunch of people. I'll just ask people about it and see what the thinking is. And so if I had a meeting with a studio executive or producer, director, whatever, I'd say, have you ever noticed how few female characters there are in G and PG rated movies? And every single person I asked said, no, that's not true anymore. That's not a problem anymore. And they were very sincere about it and actually passionate about it. They weren't saying, it's not a big deal. They said, we care about that here. We work on it. We talk about it all the time. And we made... And they would name a movie with one female character as proof that gender inequality had been fixed. So this was very striking to me that the people creating this stuff had no idea how few female characters there were. So that's what made me think maybe if I had the numbers, it would make a difference. And that started the whole thing.
1: I mean, it is something that I think, you know, because of a combination of a sexist society and my own male privilege, it's easy for me not to think of. But if I think of Toy Story as a beautiful, fantastic movie,
2: absolutely,
1: like a real, genuine 4-star movie, but like it's like Bo Peep.
2: Keep going.
1: Like they added one or two more. There's Barbie. I don't think they added her till later. But anyway, it is kind of a terrifying thing. Was it something that you had thought about in your own work prior to having that realization about the stuff your daughter was watching?
2: Well, I was certainly aware that there were fewer really great parts for women. But I think anybody, if you ask them, are there fewer starring roles for women? I think your average moviegoer would say, well, yeah, it seems so. But you know, certainly in the earlier days, I was getting a lot of really great parts, and my whole impression was things are getting better. And then, like you said, the thing happened with Thelma and Louise and League of Their Own, and I thought, oh, well, yeah, now everything's getting fixed, and it's all good. And it took me a while to realize, quite a while to realize that things weren't getting better, because part of it is you expect things to get better. But part of it is the press kept saying, now things are better. When there was a movie that struck it big starring women, like I remember when First Wives Club came out, oh, this fixes everything. Now 50-year-old women can lead movies and whatever. And you sort of buy it. So it took a while until I started saying, interviewers always wanted to know, are things getting better for women? And I said, well, it seems like it. You know, it took me a while to say, I don't know. You know, Google it. Find out.
1: Were you usually answering interviews in like the voice of a cornpone guy and overalls?
2: I know. That's a weird impression of myself, right? Kind of, oh, shucks, Ernest. Yeah, I think so.
1: It's Bullseye. I'm Jesse Thorne. My guest is the actress Gina Davis. She's the founder of the Gina Davis Institute on Gender in Media.
3: One of the most interesting things about the studies that the Institute has done, and one that really took my breath away when I first heard about it, when it came out a couple of years ago, was a study of the gender distribution in crowd scenes. Can you tell me about that?
2: Well, it's bad in speaking characters. It's a really bad ratio. But in crowd scenes, particularly in animated movies, it's far worse than the speaking characters. In some animated movies, the crowd scenes are only 17% female characters.
1: What?
2: Absurd. It's like, what? I know. It's really inexplicable. So in fiction, in especially stuff for kids, it's all invented, you know, outer space colonies or underwater kingdoms or whatever. And the female population could be that low. I don't know how to explain it, except my theory is that Hollywood writers think women don't gather.
3: Well, I mean, I think what it really speaks to is that it is a fundamental structural issue, that it's not necessarily about malevolent actors.
2: Not at all.
3: And I don't mean actors as in actors doing acting, but people doing things. It's right. Not about malevolent people.
2: Right.
3: It's about a fundamental problem where,
2: right,
3: you know, even something as neutral as a crowd, right, is so profoundly imbalanced.
2: Right, right. And I think it's attributable to unconscious bias, because when I had the numbers and I went back to the studios, you know, I'd say, can I talk to everybody? And their jaws were on the ground. They were stunned. They had no idea. But wanted to change it. You know, there's been so much change just as a result of the meetings that we take, that it's really heartening. This is a good example of what you're talking about. When I was doing Stuart Little, there's a scene where there's a boat race with remote control boats. And I was watching as the assistant director was setting it up, and he'd choose a little boy and give him a remote and have him sit down on the edge of the water, and then choose a little girl behind each boy. And I saw what he was doing, and I just went over and casually said, hey, do you think we could give half of the remotes to girls? And he like slapped his forehead, and I was like, oh, yes, of course, and switched it. It felt so stupid that he hadn't thought of it himself. But no, but I promise you, nobody thinks of it themselves unless, you know, it gets pointed out.
3: How does this touch your life? And we'll leave aside your working life for a minute. But how do you feel like it touches your home life? I mean, I'm sure you have three kids.
2: Right.
3: I'm sure they watch film and television some anyway.
2: Yeah.
3: So how do you think about responding to it as a parent?
2: Well, what I've done from the beginning, and I actually recommend this to folks who ask, is I watch with them whenever possible. When they were little, I always watched everything with them. And, you know, I limit what they see, of course, but they see what other kids see generally. But I can be their, window into the unreality of what they're seeing. I can point out things that will mitigate that impact. So I'll say, hey, did you notice there's only one girl in that group? Why do you think that is? Or do you think girls could do what those boys are doing? Or why do you think she's wearing that if she's going to go rescue somebody? That seems inappropriate. So they are actually, they are pretty media savvy now, I have to say. They notice it themselves. They point it out to me all the time.
3: Do they get annoyed with you about it?
2: No, although there have been times when I start to lean over. My daughter's now 14. When I lean over to say something, and she says, "I know, I noticed. Not enough girls. I saw that right away." So, they're very attuned to it.
3: So when you, once you and the scholars who work on these studies do the counting, what are the things that you then do with the numbers besides being kind enough to come talk to me on Bullseye here?
2: Right.
3: But what else are you doing with those, with that information that you're gathering?
2: Well, the number one thing we do is meet with everyone who creates children's media. So we visit all the studios, all the networks, all the guilds, production companies, you know, pretty much everybody. We try to saturate Hollywood, and we've been doing it a while now. So we visited most places many times and try to hit all their divisions, like Disney. I can't even count how many times we've been over there. They have us back over and over and over. They have lots of divisions, of course. And they want us to talk to all of them. They are not at all skeptical, first of all. They believe in the research. And people who make kids' media, I think, do feel a sense of obligation to, you know, make sure that it's good for kids. And they had no idea they were sending such a negative message to kids about the value of girls. So we've seen a lot of improvement already.
1: 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Did you know that she came shockingly close to making it to the Olympics in archery? That is true. We're going to talk about it after a quick break. It's Bullseye from MaximumFun.org and NPR.
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1: Welcome back to Bullseye. I'm Jesse Thorne. My guest is Gina Davis. She is, of course, the star of Beetlejuice, A League of Their Own, Thelma and Louise, and many more movies and TV shows. She's also the founder of the Gina Davis Institute on Gender in Media. The Institute studies the representation of women and other marginalized groups in movies, TV shows, and more. They just celebrated their 20th anniversary in 2024. Gina Davis and I talked in 2016. Let's get back into it.
3: Why don't we listen to a scene, you, my guest Gina Davis, in Tootsie from 1982. So, Dustin Hoffman's character has just been cast on a soap opera. He auditioned as a woman, and he meets April, one of the other actors on the show, played by my guest, Gina Davis. And Dustin's character speaks first. He's a bit flustered by April walking into the dressing room in her underwear.
7: Oh, I'm sorry.
8: Oh, that's... Oh, jeez.
7: Oh, it's quite all right.
8: I'm April Page. How
7: well,
8: are you doing?
7: My, what a nice-looking table.
8: Really?
7: Yes, it's very smooth. And that's a very good idea. A socket for a plug.
8: Yeah, well, we get everything.
7: Yes, I see.
8: Just push all that stuff out of the way. Make yourself at home,
7: thank
8: okay?
7: Dum-de-dum-de-dum. Yes.
9: One more thing, Miss Michaels. I forgot to give you these.
7: Thank you. Oh, are these for today?
8: Yes. They always throw stuff into the last minute. You could lose your mind around here.
7: Oh, my goodness.
8: What's wrong?
7: I have to kiss Dr. Brewster.
8: Oh, yeah. He kisses all the women on the show. We call him the tongue.
3: When you got to the movie,
2: yeah,
3: I think that's the expression they use, did you feel like you could do it?
2: I did. I was a little nervous coming in. I didn't know. I'd never, obviously been on a set. I thought they would expect me to know where to stand or how to, what to do. But I was pretty confident. Yeah. We shot that the first thing on my first day. And while we were shooting, that the take they used is where Dustin accidentally walked into the door. But, we just kept going and I ad-libbed something or whatever. And after that, Sidney Pollack said, come over here. Why are you not nervous? So, well, I don't know. I just not. And he's like, it's very strange, but it's great. But it's very strange that you're not nervous. But I'm just, I've never had nerves about it.
3: Did you like being a movie star?
2: Here's what I think about that, about being recognized and everything. It's, for me, it's never been at a level that's uncomfortable, where I'd have to actually leave somewhere or avoid something because of being noticed. I go to restaurants, I go to the movies, I do anything I want, and always have. And if people recognize me, they say something nice 99% of the time. And, they just want to say, I like you or I like your work or whatever. And this is a very nice thing. And a lot of times it's a very positive thing. Somebody, I might be in a line and the person before me gets treated rudely and then all of a sudden I'm treated really nice. So I try to be very grateful that I get the good version of people most of the time.
3: It seems like you've also had some of your landmark works, Thelma and Louise, A League of Their Own, Tootsie. Those are all movies that, in addition to being great movies, are movies that really impacted people's lives and identities in a way that I don't know what's maybe Titanic didn't do as much. Mm. I have a friend who's she's probably 30-ish and plays baseball and I don't think that there's like a more important thing in the world to her than A League of Their Own. So it must be that I presume that when you interact with people often, that's an element of it, that you've been in these things that ended up being important to people.
2: Mm-hmm. It's a very special thing. I'm so grateful that I was in, played some roles that meant something to people. It was a huge change when people started recognizing me from Thelma and Louise. Like, we had no idea anybody was going to react the way they did. No clue. And total surprise. And so before, people might say, hey, the Beetlejuice, or the Fly, or whatever. This is my bug phase. But,
3: two great movies.
2: Great movies, right? But when people recognized me from that movie, they wanted to talk about it. They had passionate ideas and feelings about it. And then League of Their Own, it was young women or girls saying, I play sports because of that movie. And who knew that movies were going to live as long as they do now? Thelma and Louise is 25 this year and League of Their Own will be 25 next year. But I had the same number of women come up to me and say they play sports because of League of Their Own as when it first came out. So
3: you yourself took up sports as an adult.
2: Yes.
3: What were the circumstances?
2: I was a very late blooming athlete. Yeah. So I was, like I said, I was very physically shy as a kid. And then I got cast in League of Their Own. I had to play the best baseball player anyone has ever seen. And so we had coaches, very major league coaches, very professional people. And And I trained, you know, as hard as I could, tried as hard as I could. And they soon started saying, wow, you have natural athletic ability. And I was like, I do. It was so exciting. And I learned how to play really good movie baseball. And then I had other parts where I learned special skills also, like Cutthroat Island and Long Kiss Goodnight. I learned sword fighting and pistol shooting and ice skating and taekwondo and all kinds of stuff. And I was good at all of those too. And so that's what made me think I want to take up a sport in real life and not just the movie version of it.
1: I'm Jesse Thorne. You're listening to Bullseye. My guest is actor and activist Gina Davis.
3: Do you feel like the way that change in your life, that you like left, you didn't act very much for a while, you went and semi-qualified for the Olympics in archery, and it had this pretty profound impact on the way that you lived your life.
2: Right.
3: When you were a full-on grown-up.
2: Right. That's true.
3: You'd been married several times before, but you a lasting marriage with children in your personal life and in your professional life, this commitment to doing this hard work to make this industry better.
2: Well, it definitely has impacted everything in a positive way. It's just made me so much more confident. Like working with Susan Sarandon and having her be a role model, had a huge impact on me. It all just made me feel like it's okay to be me. It's okay to take up space in the world. It's I feel comfortable speaking up and doing things that I think are important. So yeah, I think it had a big impact. Also, archery afforded me an opportunity to experience success that was measurable, rather than subjective, which everything is in this industry. But it was suddenly like, oh, it doesn't matter what I look like while I'm doing it or what I'm wearing. It's only the points. And I had never done something except schoolwork, you know, that was measured in numbers. And I loved that about it. I really, really liked that about it.
3: Well, I mean, you say, like, I think even above and beyond the part about it being objective rather than subjective generally, I think that the experience of subjectivity for an actress is very different than it is for an actor, but for many other people, you know, a visual artist or something like that, whose work is seen because of sexism, because so much of the work is tied up in, you know, in a sexist system and the male gaze.
2: Right. Absolutely.
3: Do you feel like the work that you're doing now is changing things?
2: Yes, I do. I'm very optimistic, despite...
3: You're very optimistic based on experience or very optimistic by nature?
2: No. Well, I think by nature, too. But no, I can be very, I can look at things very clinically, but based on the experiences that we've had and the response that we've gotten, I'm very optimistic that no matter how intractable this problem has been and how invisible it's been, profoundly invisible, it's now getting noticed and that people are willing to make changes. And so finally, I do believe that very soon we'll get momentum going as far as on-screen portrayals. I can't promise that we're going to have momentum behind the scenes anytime soon. That's a much tougher nut to crack.
3: When you go and talk to good-hearted, well-meaning people who agree that it's a problem and are surprised at the extent to which it's a problem, what do you ask them to change or suggest that they change specifically? Like, what are the actions that you would have them take?
2: Yeah, I'm glad you asked that because it's very specifically not please make more movies starring a female character. I think if that was my goal, it would be very hard. It would be very hard slog, because you've probably run into this, the concept that women will watch men, but men won't watch women, so it's not our fault. We have to make everybody male in the lead characters. And no matter how many movies starring women come out that are successes, we never seem to get momentum going. I think it's because there's this just fear that that's true, and so we can't do that. And those movies must be a one-off. So I don't say that. What I say is, whatever you're going to make, whatever you're already going to make, I'm not saying add a message, do anything different. Whatever you're already making, before you cast it, go through and change a bunch of first names to female and add some diversity in there too. And wherever it says a crowd gathers, put comma, which is half female. And there you have it. You've got a gender balanced script, probably. It might be more interesting now that some of the characters have had a gender swap, because they won't be stereotyped, clearly, if they were meant to be a man. And and it's easy and it's fun, simple. Ultimately, we want writers to write parts for women. And it's great when they do write incredible, well-drawn characters for women, but it doesn't happen anywhere near enough, and it'd be simple enough in so many, many cases. There's very few characters that couldn't be either a man or a woman.
3: Well, Gina Davis, I'm so grateful that you came in to talk to us today. What a pleasure.
2: Thank you. Thank you. The other thing I say to them is figure out what part I'm going to play. Because I like to work.
3: Gina Davis founded the Gina Davis Institute on Gender in Media, and she's also founded the Bentonville Film Festival in Arkansas, a film festival dedicated to promoting gender equality and diversity in film, which is one of, if not the only, film festival in the world that guarantees distribution to its winners.
2: It is. It's the only one. Yeah, you get theatrical, TV, digital, and DVD release.
3: The whole nine yards.
2: All of it, yeah.
3: Thank you.
2: Thank you.
3: Gina Davis from 2016. She's one of the stars of the new science fiction show, The Burrows. You can find that on Netflix. That's the end of another episode of Bullseye. Bullseye, recorded at Maximum Fun World Headquarters in the historic Jewelry District of downtown Los Angeles, where I am absolutely housing these Jamaican patties that they got around the corner from our office. Very dangerous. That's a lot of pastry to eat, but they're real good. Our show is produced by Speaking Into Microphones, our senior producer, Kevin Ferguson, our producers, Jesus Ambrosio and Richard Roby. Our video producer is great Daniel Spear. Booking help from Mara Davis. Our interstitial music comes from our friend Dan Wally, also known as DJW. You can find his music at djwsounds.bandcamp.com. Our theme music was written and recorded by The Go Team. It's called Huddle Formation. Thanks to The Go Team. Thanks to their label, Memphis Industries. You can follow Bullseye on Instagram, TikTok, and YouTube, where you will find video from just about all our interviews, including the ones you heard this week. 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
12: In the 1960s, South Korea found itself devastated by war.
13: You know, back in the early 60s, Korea had one of the lowest GDPs in the world.
12: 3 decades later, they faced a nationwide economic collapse.
13: What happens is all these companies then go bankrupt, right? And all these Koreans are all of a sudden unemployed. And so that triggers a huge crisis for Korean society.
12: But today,
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14: How did they do it?
12: 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Coming up this hour, the global rise of Korean pop culture. 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
15: Live from NPR News in Washington, I'm Linda Kenyon. Search and rescue efforts continue in Nepal after this week's deadly flash floods along the border with China. Nepali Foreign Minister Sashir Kanal says the nation is reaching out for help.
16: We have requested specific and specialized assistance from our friendly neighbors, where such support can further strengthen our search and rescue efforts in areas such as opening the tunnel where people have been trapped, technologies that help us locate people alive in affected areas, quick forensic and DNA analysis, and mortuaries to keep the bodies.
15: The flash floods have killed more than 670 people. Some 3,000 remain missing. Federal Reserve Chair Kevin Warsh says inflation remains too high, but he's offering few clues about where interest rates are headed. NPR's Windsor Johnston reports what the Fed does next could have a direct impact on the finances of American consumers.
17: Warsh says bringing inflation back to the Fed's 2% target remains the priority, but he stopped short of signaling where interest rates are heading, saying the Fed needs flexibility to respond as the economy changes. Economist Oscar Munoz says what happens next could be felt directly by consumers.
18: This means higher mortgage rates or interest rates for credit cards or loans more generally. But if you're going abroad, the greenback will buy you more goods and services than before. But this is the short-term impact, right? Just looking at the data today. In reality, what matters is if this move has staying power.
17: Americans are already struggling with the price of everyday goods, and higher borrowing costs could add another layer of financial pressure. Windsor Johnston, NPR News.
15: Jury deliberations resume Monday in the trial of the Massachusetts woman charged with killing her 3 children in 2023. Deborah Becker from member station WBUR reports attorneys for Lindsay Clancy are seeking the insanity defense.
19: The trial has ignited a national conversation about postpartum mental health. The defense says Lindsay Clancy was experiencing postpartum psychosis, a psychiatric emergency. Psychiatrist Dr. Aruj Kamal Heder says diagnosis is critical and new moms should seek help if they feel something is wrong.
20: There is a dangerous misconception that the mom has to be hallucinating or hearing voices, but really it's the quieter symptoms that we miss.
19: Heder says about 1 to 2 of every 1,000 new moms experience psychosis, which is temporary but treatable. For NPR News, I'm Deborah Becker in Boston.
15: Ontario Premier Doug Ford has responded to President Trump's decree renaming Lake Ontario as Lake America. On a billboard, the premier issued a decree declaring Lake Ontario now and always. 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
10: For KNPR News in Las Vegas, I'm Nicholas Oliver Zaman. Conservation groups are requesting the government extend the public comment period for the proposal to rescind the 2001 roadless rule. The Mountain West News Bureau's Yvette Fernandez has more.
21: Earth Justice filed the request on behalf of several environmental groups. The nonprofit says rescinding this landmark rule affects 45 million acres of national forest land across the country. The organization's senior attorney, Aaron Bloom, says there are no public hearings scheduled except in Alaska. Bloom says people should be able to weigh in on a decision of this magnitude.
22: We are asking for public hearings
0: throughout the country in accessible locations so that the public that's impacted by this rule can show up and have their voices heard.
21: Bloom says before the rule was enacted, the government held 600 public hearings throughout the country. Currently, the public comment deadline is September 21st. In its letter to the U.S. Forest Service and the U.S. Department of Agriculture, Earth Justice requests extending the public comment period to at least 120 days. We reached out to the U.S. Forest Service but have not yet heard back. Yvette Fernandez, the Mountain West News Bureau.
10: 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People can submit their opinions online at regulations.gov. 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
15: They're crossing the finish line. It seems they can run, but they have a little trouble not running. I'm Linda Kenyon, NPR News in Washington.
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3: 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He censored content that didn't support his vision for Korea, and instead mandated that propaganda songs play at least twice a day on TV and radio, promoting hard work and patriotism.
2: And then he unleashes the economic miracle.
4: The message, the long hours, harsh working conditions, and low pay were all worth it because it was all for the future of the free and independent South Korea. But for the citizens who were receiving this message, who'd been scarred from war and division and repression, nothing about this path was optional. There was no choice but to survive and toil on. When we come back, South Korea follows the road to prosperity and self-sufficiency at a very high cost.
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4: 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I'm Randa Abdel-Fattah. 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
4: 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When dictator Park Chung-hee took power in a military coup, he was determined to take the country from war-torn to prosperous.